0: and now abide faith, hope, love, these three. But the greatest of these is love. 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
2: Imagine opening your mailbox today and finding a letter that says you've been given $1 million. No catch, no fine print. It's yours. Can you imagine the joy, the relief? How would your life change? Well, now imagine that letter never reaches you. The gift is still yours, but you don't know it exists. That's a picture of millions of people who have never heard the gospel. The greatest gift God has ever given isn't wealth that fades away. It's the forgiveness of sins, eternal life through Jesus Christ, and as Ephesians 1 reminds us, every spiritual blessing in the heavenly places in Christ. But how can someone embrace a gift they've never heard about? 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

Now may the God of hope fill you with all joy and peace in believing, that you may abound in hope by the power of the Holy Spirit. 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
1: Scripture itself tells us that beyond Scripture, God reveals himself in and through nature. How many of you believe that the revelation that God gives in nature is infallible? Augustine did not believe that naked reason had the power in and of itself to climb up to eternal truths without the aid of God's revelation. And he said that we are dependent upon God's revelation for all of our understanding of truth, whether it be biblical truth, theological truth, or scientific truth. Augustine argued that we are as dependent as human beings on understanding the truths of science upon the revelation of God as the eyes are dependent upon some source of light to see anything. We have been equipped with appropriate organs, optic nerves, and the like to be able to see things. All that we need to see is built into our human structure, but without the external manifestation of light, we won't be able to see anything. Therefore, Augustine said that the Christian ought to learn as much as he can about as many things as he can, because all truth is God's truth. And that God's revelation is not limited to the pages of Scripture, because Scripture itself tells us that beyond Scripture, God reveals himself in and through nature. I would trick my students with a question in the seminary when I would say, how many of you believe that biblical revelation is infallible? And they would raise their hand. And I say, how many of you believe that the revelation that God gives in nature is infallible? And they wouldn't raise their hand. I say, wait a minute. This is God's revelation. How could his revelation be fallible? It's not fallible when it comes through the medium of Scripture. It's not fallible if it comes through the medium of nature. We're the ones that are fallible, not God.
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3: 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I'm Bob Lapine from Mornings on Family Radio. 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

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For I know that my Redeemer lives, and at the last he will stand upon the earth. And after my skin has been thus destroyed, yet in my flesh I shall

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1: Hear the Word. Reading from Romans 15, verses 5 through 7. Now the God of patience and consolation grant you to be like-minded one toward another according to Christ Jesus, that ye may be with one mind and one mouth glorify God, even the Father of our Lord Jesus Christ. Wherefore receive ye one another as Christ also received us to the glory of God. Reading from Romans 15, verses 5 through 7.

0: Picture the moment. A young man drops to one knee, opens a small ring box, and asks her the question that she has longed to hear. And for a moment, she is speechless. But soon a joyful smile, a gentle tear, and then finally an overjoyed yes. The joy of that moment soon gives way to a flurry of phone calls and texts, an unbridled celebration of family and friend. Such are earthly marriages between a man and a woman. Joyful, wonderful, but temporary. Now, consider a far more glorious and permanent marriage that will never end. Unlike human marriage, in which all bonds are broken by death, the marriage of Christ Jesus and his bride, the church, will never be broken, because death will never enter heaven. The unspeakable news that Jesus Christ is gathering his bride from every corner of this world to come to the wedding feast of the Lamb is almost too wonderful to bear. And yet that is the news that we have been commissioned to declare. 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
1: Why do we get sick? 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Well, Genesis tells us that God's original creation was very good. But when sin came into the world, so did death and suffering, and now creation groans. The bacteria and viruses that now make us sick were originally created very good. Most bacteria and even viruses still perform their original, very good functions, but some have gone rogue and instead cause sickness and disease. Praise God, he promises to someday create a new heaven and new earth free from the curse.
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Psalm 145, verses 8 and 9. The Lord is gracious and full of compassion, slow to anger, and great in mercy. The Lord is good to all, and His tender mercies are over all His works.

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They shall mount up with wings like eagles. They shall run and not be weary. They shall walk and not faint. Family Radio.

But those who wait on the Lord shall renew their strength. They shall mount up with wings like eagles. They shall run and not be weary. They shall walk and not faint. 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

0: And Romans 8:11 is your verse of the day. It says, "But if the Spirit of him who raised Jesus from the dead dwells in you, he who raised Christ from the dead will also give life to your mortal bodies through his Spirit who dwells in you." You know, what's so awesome about this verse is that even though Jesus died and was raised some 2,000 years ago, that event still has just as much power today as it did for the men and women who witnessed it so long ago. And that's because the very same Spirit who raised Jesus is alive in you today. And he's promised not only to give life to your soul, but also to your body on the last day. And so because Christ lives, we also have a living hope. And that's the promise of Romans 8:11, the Family Radio verse of the day.
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0: To forgive is to loosen a stranglehold on a wrestling opponent. 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

0: Picture the moment a young man drops to one knee, opens a small ring box, and asks her the question that she has longed to hear. And for a moment, she is speechless, but soon a joyful smile, a gentle tear, and then finally an overjoyed yes. The joy of that moment soon gives way to a flurry of phone calls and texts, an unbridled celebration of family and friend. Such are earthly marriages between a man and a woman. Joyful, wonderful, but temporary. Now, consider a far more glorious and permanent marriage that will never end. Unlike human marriage, in which all bonds are broken by death, the marriage of Christ Jesus and his bride, the church, will never be broken, because death will never enter heaven. The unspeakable news that Jesus Christ is gathering his bride from every corner of this world to come to the wedding feast of the Lamb is almost too wonderful to bear. And yet that is the news that we have been commissioned to declare. 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
2: It sounds win-win. Free money from the government, long-term investing for kids, and an easy way to build generational savings with virtually no barrier to entry. But are there questions that people of faith should be asking before signing up for what are being called the Trump accounts? Hi, I'm Jenny Burkheiser, and that's our topic today as we welcome to the program Mark Minella. Mark is an author of the book Wall Street Awakening, a veteran Christian financial advisor, and he also hosts the daily program Financial Issues. He's here to share with us about these Trump accounts, as well as what questions believers might want to ask before going to sign up. Welcome to Community Bridge, Mark. It's really great to have you today.
3: Thank you. It's an honor to be here.
2: Oh, it's such our pleasure. For listeners who are just hearing about what are being called Trump accounts, can you briefly explain what are these and why have they gotten so much attention?
3: Yeah, well, free money usually gets attention, doesn't it?
2: Yeah, absolutely.
3: And the Trump accounts are free money for newborn babies. Any baby born in January 1st, 2026 on, if their parents enroll in the Trump accounts, the government or our tax dollars will go into their account. $1,000 will go into their account. It will be invested in an S&P 500 type index, and it'll become theirs, and it will be like an IRA for babies, and it can grow over time, obviously. When they become 18, they then receive access to that. Prior to 18, it's really in trust. You could get to it, but there'd be penalties just like an IRA and stuff like that. Also, parents, friends, neighbors, corporations, even enemies can contribute to it up to $5,000 a year. Now, a lot of people say, why would Trump do this? Only the rich people will take advantage of it, right? Well, no, we're talking about somebody born into poverty could get a Trump account with $1,000 in it right off the bat, just because their parents went online and signed up. And then corporations are starting to dump money into these, and based on certain criteria. For example, the founder of Dell Computers, he put in $5 billion to be dispersed to lower income people who are starting these. And the whole idea is to start some security, financial securities for those people who don't have the extra money to do IRAs, who don't have the extra money, don't have great jobs or need all their income to just survive. So it's a way to get a whole new generation lifted up from poverty and into the middle class.
2: Oh, I love
3: that. It's a great idea, but there is an issue.
2: Yes, yes. Well, let's get into that, because at first glance, it sounds really positive, helping families build wealth for their children. But what are some of those concerns that may not be as obvious?
3: Well, I wrote an op-ed, and it was called A Great New Program for All America, Except the Faithful. And the reason I titled it that was because the Trump accounts have to be invested in an S&P 500 index Now, that's 500 different stocks on the New York Stock Exchange. It's supposed to represent the industry of America. And that's a good idea. I really love Trump's idea on this. So believe me, I'm not knocking it. I just don't think he understood that when you do that, over 40% of that is invested in companies that either profit from or promote abortion, pornography, anti-family values, anti-God values. So as a Christian, I have to make a decision. When I buy a stock, when you buy a stock, you're an owner of that company now. You're literally an owner. The term stock stands for stock certificate, which is evidence of your ownership in that company. So when you buy stock, you're owner of that company. Therefore, you're a participant in it. If that company, let's say, cures cancer, you participated in curing cancer, and you probably participate financially from all the royalties from the drugs that they create to do that, right?
4: Sure.
3: So what we see, Jenny, is that that's a good thing on one hand. But on the other hand, if they take their profits and they utilize those to promote abortion or pornography or the use and abuse of God's children in any way, you're participating in that as well as a believer. Or a non-believer, you're still participating in that.
4: That's not okay. Yeah.
3: So you can kind of see the issue here. If 40% of the S&P 500 companies are involved in these type of issues, as a believer, if I truly believe everything is God's and I'm just a steward, then what I'm supposed to do is utilize everything he's entrusted to me to his glory and to his honor. Well, I can't partner him with a company that's killing his children. I can't partner him with a company that is using his children for child addictions or drug addictions, you know, like alcohol and tobacco. I can't do that. It would be wrong for me as a steward of God to do that. Therefore, I can't participate with my children or grandchildren. I can't open accounts for them and put money in because imagine a brand new baby and you open a Trump account. And 40% of it goes into companies that are killing babies.
4: Yeah, this just doesn't really connect.
3: Or promoting the killing of babies. Doesn't make any sense, does it?
4: No, it does not make sense.
3: So that's the issue, Jenny.
4: Definitely a concern. Our guest today, if you're just tuning in, is Mark Manella. He is an author of the book Wall Street Awakening. He's a veteran Christian financial advisor and host of the daily program Financial Issues, sharing with us about Trump accounts and biblical investing. We'll find out more about ways we can learn about biblical investing from Mark's perspective through some resources he has available in just a moment. But first, as you said, Mark, it seems like the issue is the S&P, or at least 40% of these stocks that the accounts can be invested in are not biblically responsible. How can we find investments that are biblically responsible? There may be many of us that we had no idea that this was the case, that all of these funds were supporting non-biblical practices.
3: Yeah, well, an S&P 500 is an index. So if you buy the index, you buy all the stocks in it, the good and the bad, unfortunately. There's other indexes as well, and most of them have the same balance in them. What honors God and what compromises a Christian's values. So any major index would be wrong for that. What we're trying to ask Trump to do is to include, not to exclude the S&P 500. There's lots of people who don't care. That's up to them. That's between them and God, not them and me. But for those of us who love the Lord, we'd like an option to participate too for our children and our grandchildren.
4: Absolutely. Yes.
3: And so we put a petition together that you could go out to TrumpAccountsForAll.com, TrumpAccountsForAll.com, and read the petition. It's very honoring. We thank him for doing all this, but we really believe that they didn't think it through this far. And that if they knew, they would give an option like one of the Timothy Plan indexes that we could put on there that are screen clean. The Timothy Plan has several ETFs that are like indexes where they're only rebalanced once or twice a year, that kind of thing. But they're screened for biblical principles. Mm. So that's one of the ways we want to do it. To get back to the heart of your question, how can you know or find biblically responsible investments? Well, at Financial Issues, if you watch Financial Issues, we help people invest with biblical integrity. We help people embrace fully the understanding that being a steward means utilizing God's resources, which is everything, right?
4: Yes.
3: From a biblical perspective, God owns it all. For God's purposes, meaning anything we use it for should enhance whatever God put us here for and not take away from it. to his glory. So we won't invest in anything that does the opposite of that, and only those things that do. So that's what investing with biblical integrity is. So what you do is go off to financial issues and click on the screen at clean it button and enter in. Let's say you're thinking about investing in a stock. You heard about this great new tech stock, and you go out and you can put it in, and it'll tell you what it's involved in or not involved in. I call it clean or dirty. It's clean if it's not involved in any of the issues, whether it's addictive products, anti-family, anti-God, things like that, abortion. It's clean. If any of them are in there, it will tell you. Mm. And that way you know what? This doesn't meet the criteria of biblical responsibility. Take it off the table. Let's put another one in and find it.
4: Yes.
3: So I just want to be a good Christian is a great idea and invest with biblical integrity. But because we don't, these companies are able to take dividends that should go to stockholders and use them to change the message to be something they want. It's their money that does all this. So if those who claim the name of Christ, which in America, I've seen polls up to 80%.
4: Right.
3: But let's even back that down and say 30 or 40%. If only those people invested with biblical integrity, those companies would get the message that we don't want the 10 or 12 people on the board of directors that take the money that should be going to dividends to us stockholders and utilize it for their own personal perverted message to get out there. Mm-hmm. We want it to come back to us and let us decide what to do with it.
4: Yes. Well, this is great information, Mark. The fact that we can go to your website, financialissues.org, and click on the evaluator service, screen it, clean it. As you mentioned, that is a wonderful resource for our listeners. If you're just joining us, Mark Minella is our guest. He's an author and a TV and radio host for Financial Issues Stewardship Ministries, sharing with us today about the latest on the Trump accounts and biblical investing, and as well as how you can be a part of making a change potentially to be able to have these accounts available in biblically responsible investment options. Stay with us. We'll find out more about ways that we can really utilize the biblical information that Mark and his ministry has for investing, making a difference, being salt and light as believers. But, you know, you've said in your op-ed, Mark, that these accounts really force believers to choose between opportunity and obedience because they're only given to be invested in the S&P 500. And as you have mentioned, the majority or a large percentage of those stocks are supporting non-biblical matters and messages. That's a pretty strong statement. Talk further about this.
3: Yeah, a lot of people don't realize that corporations, it's not just what they do. For example, a company, this is a real live thing. This really happened. A company that made baby food, nothing wrong with that, right?
4: Right.
3: They made great baby food. In fact, a lot of adults I know like their baby food.
4: Yes.
3: Yeah. So a while back, their board of directors decided to start giving money to Planned Parenthood. Okay, Planned Parenthood is the number one abortion provider in the United States. Okay, abortion means killing babies. So one of my friends, he got on the docket at their annual conference and asked them and said, hey, I got a question. How come you want to kill our customers?
4: Wow. Yeah.
3: And they couldn't answer that question. So for 2 or 3 years, they stopped donating to Planned Parenthood. Mm. It wasn't just biblically irresponsible. It was just stupid, actually. But they stopped it for a few years and the board of directors went back and decided they still wanted to give to Planned Parenthood. So what happens is they make all these profits. When you buy into it, you become an owner and you participate in that. They get a message when you stop investing in it. It just goes to show that these companies have such power. When you invest with them, not only do you participate, but you're endorsing them with your dollars. Okay. When you endorse them with your dollars, and if enough people do that, their stock runs up, gets higher. That gives them the ability to get more financing, issue more stock. So effectively, you're encouraging something that is very important to you. Take, for example, somebody who maybe is very pro-life, pro-family, and they pray outside the abortion clinic, and they pray for these girls, and they pray for the people in the clinic. And then they go to work, and they have a 401k, and their money's taken out of their paycheck, put in their 401k, and then invested in something like the S&P 500 index. And they just now are supporting abortion through their investments. I mean, most people just don't understand that, but it's a reality. Not only can you get closer to God by honoring him with your investments, like you want to do with everything in your life, but you also can impact the direction of this country by doing the same thing. I've had one client that wrote a letter to a mutual fund company they were invested in and let them know why they were pulling out. And they weren't a big investor. And they got a letter back from the manager, the portfolio manager, saying, I just didn't know. I'm going to start looking at things a little closer these days. Imagine that. He changed the direction of a big mutual fund, just one investor. So your investments do count and they do impact this world. Remember what God did with a couple loaves of bread and a few fish.
4: Yeah. Oh, yeah. And now we know. So, Mark, we definitely want to be able to do something about this. There may be a Christian parent or grandparent listening right now who feels really torn. Of course, they want to take advantage of the financial benefit, but we don't want to do anything that violates our beliefs or the Bible. If a family already signed up for these accounts, should they communicate that they'd rather have some biblically responsible options, kind of like your board member told that company?
3: Yeah, absolutely. You know, we have this petition going on that I'm going to take a letter to the White House and hopefully I'll get the opportunity to deliver it personally. But even if I don't, if you sign that petition, that'll help. The more names we have it, and that's it. TrumpAccountsForAll.com. TrumpAccountsForAll.com. You can read the petition, you can sign it and get on board and help us to let them know there are many of us out there who really are concerned about this. Help us. And then tune into Financial Issues. You can download the app, FISM, on your phone. We give you tools. We give you education. We give you everything you need to be able to manage your portfolio for yourself in a way that honors God and helps you meet those real world goals.
4: Well, Mark, I have learned so much about ways that I can just practically find out this information. As you mentioned, we can get the app for Financial Issue Stewardship Ministries, FISM. Now, are there any workarounds or alternatives for families who want to invest for their children in a biblically responsible manner? I know that at this point, the way it's set up, it's a no-go, but could we still invest biblically for our kids, our grandkids?
3: Oh, well, sure. Anybody could open up an account for a grandkid, a uniform gift to minors account. You can do that. You become the trustee on it. And then any money deposited in that is just like any other investment account. So you could pick and choose things like the Timothy Plan or individual stocks that you screen on financialissues.org or screeningitcleanit.com. You know, so yeah, you could do that. And a lot of people do. And again, these accounts then grow and they're at the child's tax bracket, which is zero. So there's no taxes until they hit their teens or whatnot. And then it's very low. But then it becomes theirs when they hit of age. And there are exceptions. You can use it for higher education without any impact or things like that. But it all has to be used for the good of the child. Mm. So that's an alternative to it. But I really believe our president wants us to be part of Trump accounts.
4: Yes, yes.
3: And I believe once he realizes they didn't understand this like so many other people, that they'll give us the opportunity to be able to invest with integrity within the Trump accounts. Join us in helping them become aware, awake, conscious of this, and giving us, meaning those who trust Jesus Christ as their Savior, the opportunity to utilize the Trump accounts as well.
4: Yes, what a great way we could celebrate the 250th in July. So we can go to TrumpAccountsForAll.com to get more information about the petition, to potentially be able to use these investment accounts biblically and responsibly. Mark, just to conclude, I am just so excited and impressed about the knowledge that you have on how we can find out this information to biblically invest, uncover some of this information so that we can make a change for good. How do we learn more about your ministry, Financial Issues Stewardship Ministries?
3: Go out to financialissues.org, watch the live if you can join us. 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
4: Mark, thank you so much. I could see the Lord using this to just uncover this issue that so many believers may not even be aware of about the S&P 500. And we just really appreciate the work that you're doing, brother. Thank you for sharing with us today.
3: Thank you for having me, and thank you for getting the message out. God bless you.
4: Oh, absolutely. Well, I'm Jenny Burkheiser. Joining us today on Community Bridge has been Mark Manella. Mark is the author of the book, Wall Street Awakening. He is also a TV and radio host. There's so many resources out there that Mark has been sharing with us, including the so-called Trump accounts and what believers need to know about them before signing up, but also what they can do to educate and to make some biblically responsible change to this potentially wonderful opportunity. 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I'm Jenny Burkheiser. 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
1: Thank you for the invitation.
2: At what age should women become actively involved in breast health?
1: Well, they should start their breast self-exam at the age of 20. Getting to know your breasts, understanding the differences during the different cycles of your life. And then starting at 40, you should start with a screening mammogram. Unless you have family history or something else, then you need to talk to your physician to find out when the best time is for you to be screened.
2: What could happen to a small risk cancer tumor if it's not addressed?
1: It will continue to grow. And it will change staging, and it will become life-threatening, and it can take your life.
2: And what are some of the steps that we can take to minimize breast cancer?
1: Well, they haven't proven exactly what causes breast cancer, but you can reduce your rates by not smoking, eating healthy, exercising, and living a healthy life.
2: You know, we are focusing on women, but do you also offer support for men who might be dealing with breast cancer?
1: We do. We do have a Strong Links Hangout for husbands and partners that are dealing with breast cancer, and we've actually even funded a man to be diagnosed with breast cancer at one time.
2: So let's talk about Links for Life specifically. What types of services do you provide for women?
1: So we provide mammograms, ultrasounds, and needle biopsies for women who are underinsured or not insured. We have a wig boutique for any woman facing hair loss due to cancer treatment. It doesn't have to strictly be breast cancer. It can be anyone. Then we have wellness programs, and that is open to anyone in cancer treatment. So if you're battling cervical, lung, any other type of cancer, you can register for our wellness classes and come in. A couple of them are via Zoom and the other ones are in person. Then we also have our nutrition and grocery card program. And this is our most active program. We provide up to four $100 grocery cards while women are in active treatment for breast cancer. They also meet with a registered dietitian, learn about healthy eating while they're going through treatment.
2: How can or should a family member show their support for a loved one who's dealing with cancer?
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1: 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They can do a one-time donation, or we have the Sustain the Links, which is a monthly giving program, which is always helpful. 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All of our funding is through events, donors, so sponsors, and philanthropic individuals and grants. So everything we do stays in Kern County. We are our national organization right here.
2: the donations don't just pay for staff. It actually, from what I'm hearing, likely pays for treatment.
1: It pays for screening. So once they're diagnosed, there is the California Breast Cancer Treatment Fund that they'll feed into for the treatment to be paid for. But no, it pays for all the wigs, all the supplies. We have patient packets on educational information that we put together that everyone receives. It pays for the wellness teachers. It pays for everything that we provide to the women.
2: Is there an average age that women are getting breast cancer if they're going to get it during their lifetime?
1: That's why you start at 40, because as you get older, you're more likely to be diagnosed with breast cancer. That's the average, but we are seeing an increase in women who are younger being diagnosed. And that can be that women are much more aware of their breast health than our advocates. So if they feel something, they're going to the doctor and say, this isn't right, please send me for a mammogram. And the doctors are listening and doing it.
2: Can you share a story about how Links for Life has helped someone who's come to your organization?
1: We partner with the AIS Cancer Center, and they do free clinical breast exams for women who have no insurance. And we are there, and we fill out paperwork to fund those mammograms, the screening mammograms for them, and a woman had a suspicious mass. And then we've funded the mammogram, the ultrasound, and the needle biopsy, and she was diagnosed with breast cancer. Fast forward, we also work with all the treatment centers. They're the ones who refer to our nutrition and grocery card program. And she was then referred over to us for our nutrition and grocery card program, where she can receive up to the four $100 grocery cards. And she can see the wig boutique if she's going to be facing hair loss due to cancer treatment. She can learn about the four support groups. She can attend the wellness classes. So all that was us, Links for Life, encompassing the screening component, the during, and the after.
2: You really follow their treatment all the way through.
1: We do. These women, each one has a story. And when they get together, it's a sisterhood that nobody wants to join, but they take care of each other. They support each other. We've been around for 32 years, and we have women who've been around for 32 years, because once they're diagnosed and they are survivors, they want to help the next woman who's diagnosed and show them that there's hope out there.
2: What inspires you to be a part of Links for Life?
1: This goes back to when I was in high school. So we actually had an on-campus club called Wings for Life, and it was affiliated with the American Cancer Society. And we taught breast self-exam in PE classes. And we did other programs with the American Cancer Society. Fast forward, I just graduated college and was looking for a job, and I actually worked for the American Cancer Society initially. And then Links for Life was run strictly by volunteers for the first 10 years, and the volunteer CEO came to me and said, Jennifer, do you think you could run Links for Life? I want to step down as the volunteer CEO. Do you think you could take it on and run the organization? So, and she said, your family comes first. And I had a small child and another child on the way. She said, if you know, need to work out of the house and while a child is sick, it's okay as long as you get your work done. And it was God led. And I've been here 19 years this October 16th. And my children are now 23 and 19.
2: Over that time, you've seen a lot of triumphs and probably some tragedies.
1: Absolutely. We are here to inspire hope and give people hope to survive and fight and love on them all we can.
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0: to Jesus Christ, because we know who we really are, we are set free from that obsession to live for him who has loved us and to serve others that they may love him too.
1: Self-obsession is indeed a feature of our modern world. And yet, as you just heard from Dr. Sinclair Ferguson, to be a Christian is to be set free from our sinful love of self and to find true satisfaction in loving Jesus. Hello and welcome to this Saturday edition of Renewing Your Mind. I'm Josh Mann, and it's so good to have you with us today. Well, we'll be continuing our series with Dr. Ferguson exploring the basics of the Christian life. Each message in this teaching series seeks to help us understand both what it means to be a Christian and how we can live for the glory of God. Stick around until the end of today's program to find out how you can receive all 12 messages from this series. But first, let's listen to Dr. Ferguson as he considers the two characteristics that mark all true believers.
0: I want us now to think just a little about what does it actually mean to be a Christian? You will have noticed that one of the great crises that there is in the Western world is the crisis of identity. They say that over the last 50 years, the most common title for poetry written by high school students is the title, "Who Am I?" And in a way, that shouldn't really surprise us. The Bible tells us who we are, right at the very beginning, Genesis chapter 1, verses 26 through 28. That God, our Creator, has made us, male and female, as his image. And one of the things that has happened in secular humanism, although secular humanism has not normally understood it, is that when we get rid of that concept that we are made as and to live as the image of God, then we actually lose our fundamental identity. And we will therefore inevitably engage in projects to try to establish identity. And that project has so failed in the late 20th and early 21st century that nowadays governments, national and local, pour in millions, if not billions of dollars, to trying to help young people establish their identity. And the whole program has become so bankrupt that now in certain parts of the Western world, as a seven-year-old, you can simply declare your identity, who you are. And one has this tremendous sense that having sown the wind of denying that we are made as the image of God, it is inevitable that we reap the whirlwind. And as Christians, I'm sure, we pray that that whirlwind may come quickly and disappear quickly, and a kind of renewed sanity may return to the world in which we live. Now, we could become very disheartened by this phenomenon, and we could become moaning and groaning Christians. The thing you notice about New Testament Christians who lived in a pre-Christian world is that they do not spend their lives moaning and groaning about how difficult it is to be a Christian. They seize the day, they redeem the time, and they understand against that dark backcloth of first century pagan religion that the gospel shines with a glorious clarity. And it's been to me one of the great blessings, I think, in my life since I became a teenaged Christian, that right from the very beginning, I found in Scripture that God tells us, as his people, who we really are. And this is a wonderful thing for us as we get older, isn't it, to know who we really are. But what a wonderful thing it is also to pass on in the gospel to those who are younger, that this is something that makes a young Christian stand out in the world in which they are being reared, in the society that is so discouraging to them. They actually may be in their class, in high school or in college, one of the few young men

0: men or young women who actually know what their identity is. They know who they are. It makes for, I would imagine, a series length, if not a multi-series length, to underscore and explore all the different ways in which the New Testament helps us to understand our identity as those who have come to faith in Jesus Christ. And so for this study, I simply want to pick out two of the major pictures that the New Testament gives to us, that when they are in place, we are no longer asking the question, who am I? We know these things to be true of us. In a way, they came to me in an unexpected context, or an unexpected context actually drew them out of me. I was having a job interview when I think I was in my 20s. And out of the blue, one of the panel of interviewers said to me, how would you describe yourself as a Christian in one sentence? How would you describe yourself as a Christian in one sentence? And without even thinking about it, I simply said, as a child of God and as a servant of Jesus Christ. And it was only in later reflection I thought to myself, incidentally, I didn't take the job. It was only later on I thought to myself, I think my knowledge of the Bible led me to the very heart of the matter. Who are you as a Christian? You're a child of the Heavenly Father. Who are you as a Christian? You are the servant of the greatest master of all, the Lord Jesus Christ. So I want to look at these two pictures we're given. They're not just pictures, they are realities of what does it actually mean to be a Christian. First of all, I have become a child of God. When you read the opening chapter of the Bible, yes, the opening chapter of the Bible, this is not something hidden away in Deuteronomy or in Nehemiah. This is before your eyes in the first chapter of the Bible. It becomes very clear that God created us to be his children. That's the kind of relationship that he established for us. Actually, that's one of the things the phrase image of God means. Remember how later on, when Adam has a son, he has a son in his image. And we still use that kind of language. In Scotland, we still say about a son, he is, I don't know why we use this expression, he's the spitting image of his father. Or we say, you know, the apple didn't fall far from the tree. And this is where Genesis chapter 1 is actually going. This is the climax of Genesis chapter 1. When God had made everything good, then at the apex of his creation, he said, let us make man, male and female, as our image, as our children. And as the narrative goes on, it's quite clear that God treats Adam and Eve as his children. He surrounds them with bounty. He wants to grow them. He wants them to mature in their trust and love for him. And so he says, now, all of these things are yours, but just do this one thing for me because I'm your father. Don't eat of the tree of the knowledge of good and evil. And like a father, he wants them to grow in working for him. And so he plants a garden. I wonder if you've ever noticed this, that everything God created was good, but not everything God created on the earth was garden. Isn't that the case? There was the garden in Eden, and there was outside the garden. And it was as though God was saying, now, Adam and Eve, I'm giving you a little start, like a father might do if he wanted to teach his son or daughter to be a gardener. Now, I'm putting you in this little garden, but you see all that other stuff? I want you to extend this garden so that just as I am the Lord of the whole cosmos, I want us to be able to talk about these things. And so I want you to work hard at developing this garden until this garden reaches the ends of the earth, which incidentally is why the closing chapters of Revelation end with a garden city that reaches the ends of the earth. Because God wanted Adam and Eve to be knowledgeable of his fatherly care and to be able to say, Heavenly Father, you have been so good to us. We are your children. We are your son, your daughter. Our boys, we want to be your children. Those who follow on, we want to be your children. But of course, disaster struck. And when disaster struck, in a way, they became spiritual orphans. They were outside of the garden that God had created for them. They were in an alien environment. And they were no longer able to think about God as their loving Heavenly Father. And of course, this is where the gospel comes in. This is the story of the Old Testament. As God himself says, you remember in the Exodus, I carried you out of your bondage like a father carrying his son. It was a big picture of what his heart was set upon. And so, through the ministry of our Lord Jesus Christ, we who are spiritual orphans are brought into God's family and made his children and are able to call God Abba, Father. And the New Testament tells us that this happens in two dimensions. First of all, a new relationship needs to be established between ourselves and God. And the New Testament speaks about this in terms of God the Father adopting us into his family. Paul characteristically uses this picture. God adopts us into his family, because it was a fairly common idea in the Roman world, in Roman law, in which Paul negotiated his Christian witness. The Romans were accustomed to someone being taken out of their natural family and adopted into a new family, so that all the old family ties were broken, and they knew that they would be provided for and resourced within this new family, that their new father would take on responsibilities of care and devotion for them. And Paul says this is a picture of what it means to become a Christian. We have spiritually been orphans. Our relationship with God has been broken. We were made for his glory. But you remember what Paul says? He says we have sinned and we have fallen short of the glory of God. And we no longer have this basic relationship. But in Jesus Christ, God has reestablished that relationship. And when we become Christians, he not only declares us to be righteous in God's sight, but he declares us to be adopted into his family, to be part of the family of Jesus Christ. You remember how Jesus announces this on the day of his resurrection in John chapter 20, when he says to Mary, now go and tell my brothers that I am ascending to my God and their God, to my Father and their Father. So the gospel of Jesus Christ gives us a new status. But we need more than a new status. We need more than a legal transaction taking place. Think about children you may know or may even have had children who have been adopted. Especially if they're of a certain age, it takes them some time before they have the instinct of being your children. Isn't that the case? I remember a very dear friend who was a missionary who had adopted a little girl, and this is a wonderful couple who poured themselves into this little girl, but they never seemed to be able to bring her instinctively to call him daddy. And then I remember he told me one day she appeared at his desk with her shoe, little shoe in her hand, and she spoke the magic words, daddy, my lace is broken. I wanted to say to him, you would have bought an entire shoe shop for that girl at that point, wouldn't you? because now the instinct was there. The reality was true, but the instinct was not there. And this is the wonderful thing that the gospel tells us, that the Father not only brings us into his family and gives us a new status, but he sends his Holy Spirit into our hearts to give us a new sense of who he is and therefore who we are. And so you remember in Romans chapter 8, and again in Galatians chapter 4, the Apostle Paul says that we've not only been given a new status, but we have received the spirit of adoptive sonship, and through him we cry, Abba, Father. We noticed in passing in our first study that religious people, formerly Christian people, do not instinctively call God Father. In times of crisis and trial, they may cry out, "Oh God, help me," or, "Oh God, why are you doing this in my life?" But the true Christian is a different person with a different identity. He or she is given a new instinct by the regenerating work of the Holy Spirit. And so one of the marks of that is that we cry out, Abba, Father. And we know ourselves to be the children of God. We know ourselves to be cared for. We know ourselves to be loved. I've never forgotten at a conference, I was having a coffee with one of the other speakers, and this lady came over to speak to us, and she told us how she had become a Christian believer. And then she said this, "For the first time in my life, I knew that I was really loved." Now, that's what it means to be a child of God. Just before we move on, it's perhaps worth pausing, because it's just at this point that sometimes people say, but if you knew the kind of father I had, you would know that I could never call God Father. What does the gospel say to such a person? What the gospel says is, you are thinking about the gospel the wrong way around. You're actually committing an error that technical people call projectionism. You're beginning to think about your father, and then, as it were, you're going upwards and saying, and God is even more like that. But that's not where you begin. Where you begin with the gospel is not your past experience, but with the Lord Jesus. If you want to know what kind of father has become your father, you don't think about the father you had. You think about the father you now have. And the father you now have is the father of the Lord Jesus Christ. So, for example, why don't you read through John's gospel and discover the beauty of that relationship, the grace of that heavenly father? And you know, that will be the solvent of all these distorted views of fatherhood that have been built into your emotions and your intuitions. And yes, it may take time, but in God's grace, you will find yourself more and more appreciating what it means to have a true father and to be able to say, Abba, Father. So, what does it mean for us to be Christians? It means, first of all, that we are children of God. But then secondly, it means that we are also the servants of the Lord Jesus Christ. Actually, the New Testament uses the word that normally would have applied to a slave. And immediately we think there's something at least paradoxical about this. A child and a servant. And that will remain paradoxical until we realize actually, that's how the Lord Jesus thought about himself. That's how his Bible, the Old Testament, taught him to think about himself. He was the new Adam. He was the second man. He was the last Adam. But do you remember how he applied to himself the words of Isaiah 42 and 49 and 50 and 52 to 53 that we often speak of as the servant songs. And they picture Jesus as the servant of the Lord. They picture him, for example, of waking up every day and listening to the voice of his master and putting it into practice. They think of him as the servant of the Lord, yielding to the Father's purpose to bring us salvation that would mean he would be wounded for our transgressions and bruised for our iniquities, and the chastisement that would bring us peace would be upon him, and with his stripes we would be healed. And he willingly yielded to the purposes, to the commands of his heavenly Father. He said, I always do what my heavenly Father says. And when you look at Jesus, there's no conflict between these two things. There's no tension between these two things. And the reason is because he is a son who loves his Father so much that he always wants his Father to be smiling on him in everything he does. As though whenever the Father told him to do something, he would say, it's okay, Father. I was just going to do it. And this is something the world can never understand, can it? It can't understand how you can simultaneously think about yourself as a child of the Heavenly Father and yet also as a servant of the Lord Jesus Christ. But then when you think about it, that's what we were created to be, isn't it? Back there in Genesis chapter 1. What would have been the evidence that Adam and Eve really knew that they were the children of the Heavenly Father? It would be that they would listen to his voice and they would obey him. And you know, when you understand both of these things, you understand the privilege of being a Christian. The New Testament puts it like this. It says, because of our sin, because of the way we've fallen short of the glory of God, we are enslaved to sin and to self. And what the gospel does is to set us free from the dominion of sin, and marvelously to set us free from our bondage to ourselves. We are not yet perfect, but we know that through Jesus Christ, we are no longer under the dominion of sin. Paul says so very explicitly in Romans 5 and in Romans 6. And we are now free, free to enjoy him as our Heavenly Father, but also free to serve him because we want to honor him, not only as our Father, but also as our Master. And then there's another dimension to this. Because we're not only set free from the dominion of sin, we're set free from our obsession with ourself. You notice that's a great characteristic of the 21st century, an obsession with the self and the project of the self. But now through Jesus Christ, because we know who we really are, we're set free from that obsession to live for him who has loved us and to serve others that they may love him too. That's why Jesus said, come to me, all you who labor and are heavy laden, and I'll give you rest. Take my yoke upon you and learn of me, because my yoke is easy and my burden is light. You know, there's an old story that over Joseph's carpenter shop, there was a sign that said, our yokes fit well. It's just a story, but it's true of the yoke that Jesus places on us as the children of our Heavenly Father and the servants of our wonderful Savior. So I wonder, do you really know who you are as a Christian, child of God and a servant of Jesus Christ?
1: 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That as Christians, we are children of our Heavenly Father and servants of our Savior Jesus Christ. 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
2: Depression, anxiety, fear, anger. Our culture is loaded with it. What can be done about it? Rob Pacienza talks with the president of the American Association of Christian Counselors, Dr. Tim Clinton. 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
3: As anxiety, depression, and fear continue to rise in our culture, many people are asking a deeper question. What's really going on? We talk about that and much more with today's guest, Dr. Tim Clinton. Dr. Clinton is the president of the American Association of Christian Counselors and a leading voice at the intersection of mental health, faith, and culture. This conversation was recorded at the National Religious Broadcasters Convention, where Christian leaders gather to engage this cultural moment with biblical conviction. And now, let's welcome Dr. Tim Clinton to the City of God. So I'm here with Dr. Tim Clinton. We're in Nashville for the National Religious Broadcasters Convention. You've dedicated your career, your life, your calling to addressing the issues of mental health. We have been told for decades, if we break free from the shackles of traditional religion and traditional faith, you know, we go more secular, get God out of the public school system, get God out of the public square, we'll be freer, healthier, and break free from the bondage. But we're seeing the exact opposite. Mental health issues at an all-time high, suicide, depression. Help us understand kind of where we've been led astray as a culture and a society and what we can do about it.
4: And I've never seen fear at the level we are in right now. 75% of Christians are filled with fear. And I thought, you know what? That could be true.
3: Wow.
4: And then I got to thinking, in the midst of it, we've begun to spin.
3: Yep.
4: Anxiety is soaring. People are depressed like I've never seen. Suicidality is off the charts. If you look at the CDC report that came out not long ago, it said that 57% of our daughters and our granddaughters have persistent sadness. 30% of our daughters and granddaughters have seriously contemplated suicide. Now think about that. Mm. We're losing our sense of stability. We're losing our way. And somebody needs to speak light into the darkness.
3: Absolutely. So secularism has told us self-help is the answer. We've even seen it
4: but
3: recently.
4: It's empty.
3: We've seen the transgender movement, the gender
4: it's
3: madness.
4: Empty.
3: And
4: it's crazy.
3: It says to change your identity. You're depressed. Maybe you need to become a girl or a boy.
4: But see, people are reaching for anything.
3: Where's the church getting it wrong? And what does the church need to do to lean into this moment?
4: Yeah, part of me, Rob, thinks that the pulpits went silent.
3: Yeah,
4: I don't know why. Maybe it was fear.
3: Yeah.
4: Churches started going sideways.
3: Yep.
4: You know that?
3: Yep.
4: And there was a lot of fear mongering going on, and people were spinning out of control, and people began operating in silos, and they weren't connected, and they were fighting for their budgets and their book sales and so many different things, Rob. And people of faith were being branded as domestic terrorists.
3: Yeah.
4: Think about then all the messaging that was coming at us via our cell phone.
3: Mm.
4: A dear friend of mine, spiritual mentor, said to me recently, "Tim, I've had to shut everything off." Big Fox News guy and all that. I said, "I've had to turn everything off. I can't take it."
3: Yeah.
4: He said,
3: it's toxic.
4: He said, "Tim, it's making me crazy."
3: Yeah.
4: I think that speaks to the climate people are overwhelmed with the darkness. Wouldn't it be amazing if people got to a place where they thought, no, no, no. It's like the Calvary's coming.
5: Mm.
4: You know that? It's not about the darkness, Rob. It's about the light.
5: Amen.
4: It's about the light.
5: Yep.
4: That's the key.
5: And Tim, you're one of the great evangelical leaders of our day. And I know you know this to your core, that the gospel ultimately is the answer. The answer for sinners, the answer for the soul of our nation. However, in order for the gospel to be advanced, we need policies and legislation that protects our freedoms, legislation that honors the created order. And you have been one that has leaned in to the sphere of faith and politics and government. And how does faith play a role in politics and legislation? And individuals like yourself and myself often get criticized. Just preach the gospel. Just stick to your spiritual realm and stay out of the realm of government. What do you say to those critics, particularly inside the church, that say that we should stay out of government and politics and legislation?
4: Go back to a few years ago. I was focused on the family. They just moved to Colorado Springs. I wound up in the boardroom there at Focus on the Family's new headquarters. There were faith leaders from all over the country. I remember in that meeting, I remember Dr. Dobson being at the head of the table. He began to talk about issues, and he teared up. And I was like, and in the midst of it, he said these words, "We need to pray that the church would awaken and take her rightful place. Until then, parachurch organizations have to stand in the gap." He said, "But the power's not in parachurch organizations. It's in the church of Jesus Christ." And I thought about it for a while, and I thought, what he was saying was, we need to get back to the Word of God to understand, for example, how significant the family is, how important it is to stand for issues like life and Israel and so much more. Rob, he was pushing us, and he was calling pastors out, saying, preach the Word of God. Don't be timid.
5: Yep.
4: You know that? Be bold.
5: Yep.
4: We have got to stand on the principles of God. Mm. And I know people like to, quote, separate things out. Ah, this is political and this is... No, no, no.
5: No.
4: We want to be biblical. What is a biblical worldview all about?
5: Yep. For all of life.
4: For all of life.
5: Yep.
4: And we want religious liberty, freedoms to exercise what we believe.
5: Yeah. So we can preach openly.
4: So we can preach openly.
5: About all the issues of the day.
4: And so why was America founded? Go back to the founding fathers, the founding documents. And Rob, as I began to see this unfold before my own eyes, we need to be faithful to what God has called us to do and be in this moment. And we need a new generation of those who are willing to stand up and be bold and stand for truth like never before. Yes, truth and love. But let me say something. It's not about love, love, love, love. No, it's truth and love.
5: Yeah.
4: Truth is loving.
5: Yes.
4: It is.
5: One of the greatest ways we can love our neighbor is by telling them the truth.
4: Yes.
5: Absolutely. Explain a little bit about the work that you started and founded at Liberty University.
4: Through the years, number of roles, but currently serve as executive director of the Global Center on Human Flourishing. Mm-hmm. There's an amazing amount of research coming out, Rob, that's just beyond fascinating. A guy named Tyler Vanderweil out of Harvard is doing amazing work around what's called the Global Flourishing Study. Their research is profound in this sense: faith matters.
5: Yeah.
4: It absolutely sets apart what it means to have a flourishing life. I go to John 10:10. I'm come that you might have life and have life to the abundance. Flourishing life. And it's so encouraging. And that things like forgiveness and gratitude and kindness and all those things can actually move the needle when it comes to issues or matters of mental health, for example. It changes the game.
5: Yeah.
4: But these are just core principled Christian doctrines.
5: Yeah.
4: You know what I'm saying?
5: I'm excited about this research because I think it's going to debunk the myth that religion isn't bad for society. It actually is the only thing that can lead to a flourishing
4: society. As a matter of fact, the research is so profound now, you can't deny it.
5: That's awesome.
4: Faith matters.
5: That's awesome.
4: In mental health, our space, Harold Koenig out of Duke, another big preeminent research scholar, amazing what he's finding. And it's just changing the equation in mental health. It's going to change the equation in faith itself. Even at NRB, National Religious Broadcasters.
5: Yep.
4: The whole flourishing stuff is everywhere here.
5: Yeah, that's awesome. How can our audience find out more about that? Those studies, that research, that data?
4: Look up the Global Flourishing Study.
5: Yep.
4: Global Flourishing Study. It's everywhere.
5: Yeah. Well, Dr. Tim Clinton, so honored to have you on our program. Thank you for your leadership in the evangelical community, but more importantly, your leadership in the nation. Thank you for fighting for
4: Rob, thank you
5: the
4: for
5: soul of this
4: strong.
5: Nation. Absolutely.
4: Bless you.
5: Bless you.
2: 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Rob was talking with his guest, Dr. Tim Clinton from the American Association of Christian Counselors. 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And yes, that includes today's political arena. 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Just scroll down for that. 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Speaking up in public, especially the political arena, is needed today, especially with the church. Rob Pacienza has something about that right now.
6: Separation of church and state does not mean separation of faith and politics. Romans 13 tells us the state has authority under God. Matthew 22 tells us to render to Caesar what is Caesar's and to God what is God's. Christians are called to speak truth in every arena, including policy and public debate, while honoring the proper limits of government and the spiritual mission of the church.
2: Just how should Christians talk about politics? If you're not sure how to address the current issues in politics, rather than tossing some words around here and there, find out what the Bible says. The Bible says a lot of things about politics. Get the book Politics and the Kingdom of God. This is a roadmap for political engagement that shows how to blend God and government, church and state. A view of politics with the solid foundation of the Bible. Get Politics and the Kingdom of God by Rob Pacienza for yourself or as a group study at crm.tv or call this phone number 888-947-9009. As your eyes sweep across the pages, you'll get one idea after another on how to engage culture with truth. Get Politics and the Kingdom of God at crm.tv or call 888-947-9009. City of God Radio. In the first half of the program, Rob's guest was talking about anxiety and depression in the culture. A subject that can cause depression and anxiety has been taught in our school system for years. It's the subject of evolution, the false science. There are flaws in it, and Rob Pacienza is going to address that right now.
5: Welcome back to the City of God. Today, we're going to talk about evolution, and in particular, the five myths of evolution and how we can debunk them and how important it is to raise up the next generation of Christian leaders who are debunking the myths of evolution in the 21st century. Tom DeRosa is the executive director of Creation Studies Institute. He is a defender and a champion of the biblical doctrine of creation. Tom, thank you for joining me back here at the City of God podcast.
7: It's a pleasure to be here.
5: Let's talk about these five myths. Myth number one, let's just dive right into it. Evolution is settled science.
7: Evolution is not settled science. Why? Because evolution basically states that we actually go from one form to another, biological, we'll talk about biological evolution. In other words, from that amoeba, we eventually got to a human being. And it took millions and millions of years. Now, in that statement, you should be able to see lots of things with the fossil record. You'd be able to see a lot of these transitional forms coming to be. And what we find is the fossil record is naked. There are lots of spaces. For instance, I just did an article on spiders. How did the evolution of a spider come to be? Now, don't forget, the spider has to basically have silk. Is that several produces several types of silk? Okay, not just one silk, but several types of silk. Not the sticky stuff, but all the other stuff. See, I'm talking about detail. When I talk about detail, you're going to wind up, wait a minute. Now, how did that evolve? And how did all those spinnerets evolve? Then we have the idea of silk. Silk is five times stronger than steel. Where did that come from? So when we ask specific questions, we don't have the answers in evolution. See, evolution is supposed to give us all those answers, and they're supposed to be laid out. What we see is speculation continuously. The need of long periods of time gives them, it's where the frog, you know, where the princess kisses the frog and the frog turns to a prince. You see that? So the kiss of the princess, when she kisses the frog, becomes a prince. That's the time. See, that's the magic. It's the magic dust. It's the magic. It's deep time. That's how they make evolution happen. All is speculation.
8: Not a settled science.
7: Not a settled science.
8: All right, myth number two. Humans and chimps are 98% genetically similar.
7: Wrong. Today, we found out that they're 84 to 85%. When they originally did it, they did not have the complete DNA of a chimp. So as a result, they picked and chose. So we know today that it's about 84 to 85%. When we look at chimps, we look at us. Hey, there's a big difference. You know, we walk upright. To walk upright, every bone in our body needs to be changed. So the gorilla, the monkey, wherever we came from, would have to completely change the shape. Every bone so it could orient itself and have the orientation we have today. And humans, by the way, are so far more complex than any animal. When we look in terms of our brain power, our intelligence, we look in terms of our emotional depth, even in our faces. We have 28 subcutaneous muscles. We can make 250,000 expressions with our faces. Our emotions are wide. I mean, there's no animal that has all the emotions that we have. So we have the brain power emotions. We have self-consciousness. We can actually, we know when we do wrong. We have law libraries. What animal has a law library? What animal has a judge? So you see what I'm saying? I mean, when you look at that, that shows us that we're so different than any animal around. So when I look at this idea of humans and chimps, I just think that it's a non-functional idea. It just doesn't work. And, you know, we have a variety of chimps. There's so many varieties of chimps. And just like we have humans, there's a variety of humans too. So it's genetics. And the Bible says very clearly we're created after its kind. There's a stopgap where things can change in a realm. In other words, there's not so much species, but they can change. You know, they have changes that take place even like in humans. We have lots of changes that we take place genetically, but we're still humans. And monkeys are still monkeys.
8: All right. Very good on the first two. I'm going to get you on this next one. The fossil record. Does it not prove that the universe is millions of years old?
7: The fossil record is my best. I love the fossil record because one of the biggest things that can't be explained is the Cambrian explosion. All of a sudden, these complex creatures 500 million years ago suddenly appeared. It's supposed to be where life kind of gradually changed over time. No, no, no. Boom, boom, boom. Everything came. And there they are. And almost every phylum is represented in under the waters. So you have a lot of creatures under the water. We have insects under the water, like clams, and we have shrimp, lobsters. They all have individual phylums. And so those phylums are actually what we see in the Cambrian explosion. And interesting enough, around that time, we also have this gap of time. We have a billion years missing of unconformity. The great unconformity is called. So evolutionary time is gone. We don't know what happened to a billion years of evolutionary time. And all of a sudden, boom, we have this big explosion. The fossil record is very depleted when you go from one organism to another organism. We can see that there are different kinds of things. Like when you look at a trilobite, very interesting creature with has eyes. It's supposed to walk on the bottom of the ocean. It's little eyes and it can see. Now, that's supposed to be a simple creature. Pastor Rob, that's not a simple creature. It's got eyes. Eyes are complex forms. And so we see, even with the simple things that supposedly existed on Earth, are complex by their very nature.
8: Fascinating. All right, myth number four. Does not natural selection point to evolution?
7: Natural selection works against itself. You know, when Darwin introduced his idea of origin of species by natural selection, everybody was really attracted to that. Oh, that could probably, you know, by natural selection, eventually things would change because our traits and so on, those traits that be adaptable will work and the others will not work. And eventually we'll form these big changes supposedly that takes place. Problem with that is that we found out that natural selection really works against itself. Because what happens is we change over time, supposedly. You become more selective in your traits. In other words, you can maybe see certain things better than others, but then what happens when things change? Maybe there'll be periods of time where there's darkness. Well, what do you do when there is darkness? So you have these changes in environment to take place, and natural selection, the attributes that you once had before that work, don't work anymore. So we see that this leads to the idea of declination. In other words, the species starts to decline. The species starts to disappear. You follow me? So this is what we see with natural selection. So natural selection works against itself. When Darwin introduced that theory, other scientists had onto it. And so they had the mutation theory, and possibly mutations could help out. Then they added this idea of where they would breed differently. And so there are many different interpretations of the mechanism of evolution, but nothing is agreed upon. So natural selection is not acceptable by itself today. What they have to do is add other mechanisms, and those other mechanisms are, you know, we look at things that populate. We can see different characteristics. We know that when populations stay together, they develop certain characteristics. But that doesn't mean that they completely changed into a new complete variety. So we look at natural selection as one thing that Darwin stated that just didn't work.
8: Yeah, interesting. All right, myth number five: dinosaurs. Everybody wants to talk about the dinosaurs. Dinosaurs lived and they died millions of years before humans. How do you debunk that myth?
7: Well, we found dinosaur bones today. We found, believe it or not, we found red blood cells. We found soft flesh. And so on. You actually could see them. You could see them under a microscope. And we said, well, gee, if they were 67 million years, how were they preserved? And so there's different theories going around, but nothing carries the fact that we're still finding these things, and we're still finding them, we're finding soft tissue. So it points to possibly that they were billions and millions of years old. We also have found that we dated some of these areas with carbon dates. The area where we excavated dinosaurs, Triceratops and others, they dated fossils, they dated these bones by carbon dating, and we got dates of 20,000 years, not millions and billions of years. We also have these stories that have been told of dinosaurs and man living together. And these stories are been told over and over again that they carry truth to them because we find them everywhere. We find dinosaur artifacts in furniture, old antique furniture, hundreds, thousands of years old. There is a Buddhist temple that has a stegosaurus inside of it that's 800 years old. Now, they had no idea what stegosaurus was 800 years ago. I mean, 800 years. So the fact that they found the stegosaurus inside the Bamum temple made them question, say, wait, hey, how did we get this stegosaurus here? And so the idea is that they probably saw a stegosaurus 800 years ago. So that makes us think a little bit about modern dinosaurs and man living together.
8: Fascinating. I think that's helpful for our audience to hear from you. There's just a few minutes of debunking five common but misleading myths concerning evolution.
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2: 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I'm John St. George. 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
13: Romans 10:17 says, "Faith comes by hearing, and hearing by the word of God." 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
14: 1 Corinthians chapter 3. "And I, brethren, could not speak to you as to spiritual people, but as to carnal, as to babes in Christ. I fed you with milk and not with solid food, for until now you were not able to receive it, and even now you are still not able, for you are still carnal. For where there are envy, strife, and divisions among you, are you not carnal and behaving like mere men? For when one says, 'I am of Paul,' and another, 'I am of Apollos,' are you not carnal? Who then is Paul and who is Apollos, but ministers through whom you believed as the Lord gave to each one? I planted, Apollos watered, but God gave the increase. So then neither he who plants is anything, nor he who waters, but God who gives the increase. Now he who plants and he who waters are one, and each one will receive his own reward according to his own labor. We are God's fellow workers. You are God's field. You are God's building, according to the grace of God which was given to me. As a wise master builder, I have laid the foundation, and another builds on it. But let each one take heed how he builds on it, for no other foundation can anyone lay than that which is laid, which is Jesus Christ. Now if anyone builds on this foundation with gold, silver, precious stones, wood, hay, straw, each one's work will become clear, for the day will declare it, because it will be revealed by fire, and the fire will test each one's work of what sort it is. If anyone's work which he has built on it endures, he will receive a reward. If anyone's work is burned, he will suffer loss, but he himself will be saved, yet so as through fire. Do you not know that you are the temple of God, and that the Spirit of God dwells in you? If anyone defiles the temple of God, God will destroy him, for the temple of God is holy, which temple you are. Let no one deceive himself. If anyone among you seems to be wise in this age, let him become a fool that he may become wise. For the wisdom of this world is foolishness with God. For it is written, He catches the wise in their own craftiness. And again, the Lord knows the thoughts of the wise, that they are futile. Therefore, let no one boast in men, for all things are yours, whether Paul or Apollos or Cephas, or the world or life or death, or things present or things to come, all are yours. And you are Christ's, and Christ is God's. First Corinthians, chapter 4. Let a man so consider us, as servants of Christ and stewards of the mysteries of God. Moreover, it is required in stewards that one be found faithful. But with me it is a very small thing that I should be judged by you or by a human court. In fact, I do not even judge myself. For I know of nothing against myself, yet I am not justified by this. But he who judges me is the Lord. Therefore judge nothing before the time, until the Lord comes, who will both bring to light the hidden things of darkness and reveal the counsels of the hearts. Then each one's praise will come from God. Now these things, brethren, I have figuratively transferred to myself and Apollos for your sakes, that you may learn in us not to think beyond what is written, that none of you may be puffed up on behalf of one against the other. For who makes you differ from another? And what do you have that you did not receive? Now, if you did indeed receive it, why do you boast as if you had not received it? You are already full. You are already rich. You have reigned as kings without us. And indeed, I could wish you did reign, that we also might reign with you. For I think that God has displayed us, the apostles, last, as men condemned to death. For we have been made a spectacle to the world, both to angels and to men. We are fools for Christ's sake, but you are wise in Christ. We are weak, but you are strong. You are distinguished, but we are dishonored. To the present hour we both hunger and thirst, and we are poorly clothed and beaten and homeless. And we labor, working with our own hands. Being reviled, we bless. Being persecuted, we endure. Being defamed, we entreat. We have been made as the filth of the world, the offscouring of all things until now. I do not write these things to shame you, but as my beloved children, I warn you, for though you might have 10,000 instructors in Christ, yet you do not have, working with our own hands. Being reviled, we bless. Being persecuted, we endure. Being defamed, we entreat. We have been made as the filth of the world, the offscouring of all things until now. I do not write these things to shame you, but as my beloved children, I warn you.

0: We are weak, but you are strong. You are distinguished, but we are dishonored. To the present hour, we both hunger and thirst, and we are poorly clothed and beaten and homeless. And we labor, working with our own hands. Being reviled, we bless. Being persecuted, we endure. Being defamed, we entreat. We have been made as the filth of the world, the offscouring of all things until now. I do not write these things to shame you, but as my beloved children, I warn you. For though you might have 10,000 instructors in Christ, yet you do not have many fathers, for in Christ Jesus I have begotten you through the gospel. Therefore I urge you, imitate me. For this reason I have sent Timothy to you, who is my beloved and faithful son in the Lord, who will remind you of my ways in Christ, as I teach everywhere in every church. Now some are puffed up as though I were not coming to you, but I will come to you shortly, if the Lord wills, and I will know not the word of those who are puffed up, but the power. For the kingdom of God is not in word, but in power. What do you want? Shall I come to you with a rod, or in love and a spirit of gentleness? First Corinthians chapter 5. It is actually reported that there is sexual immorality among you, and such sexual immorality as is not even named among the Gentiles, that a man has his father's wife, and you are puffed up and have not rather mourned that he who has done this deed might be taken away from among you. For I indeed, as absent in body, but present in spirit, have already judged, as though I were present, him who has so done this deed. In the name of our Lord Jesus Christ, when you are gathered together, along with my spirit, with the power of our Lord Jesus Christ, deliver such a one to Satan for the destruction of the flesh, that his spirit may be saved in the day of the Lord Jesus. Your glorying is not good. Do you not know that a little leaven leavens the whole lump? Therefore, purge out the old leaven, that you may be a new lump, since you truly are unleavened. For indeed Christ, our Passover, was sacrificed for us. Therefore, let us keep the feast, not with old leaven, nor with the leaven of malice and wickedness, but with the unleavened bread of sincerity and truth. I wrote to you in my epistle not to keep company with sexually immoral people. Yet I certainly did not mean with the sexually immoral people of this world, or with the covetous, or extortioners, or idolaters, since then you would need to go out of the world. But now I have written to you not to keep company with anyone named a brother who is sexually immoral, or covetous, or an idolater, or a reviler, or a drunkard, or an extortioner, not even to eat with such a person. For what have I to do with judging those also who are outside? Do you not judge those who are inside? But those who are outside, God judges. Therefore, put away from yourselves the evil person.
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1: Imagine opening your mailbox today and finding a letter that says you've been given $1 million. No catch, no fine print. It's yours. Can you imagine the joy, the relief? How would your life change? Well, now imagine that letter never reaches you. The gift is still yours, but you don't know it exists. That's a picture of millions of people who have never heard the gospel. The greatest gift God has ever given isn't wealth that fades away. It's the forgiveness of sins, eternal life through Jesus Christ, and as Ephesians 1 reminds us, every spiritual blessing in the heavenly places in Christ. 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

Whatever gain I had, I counted as loss for the sake of Christ. Indeed, I count everything as loss because of the surpassing worth of knowing Christ Jesus, my Lord. For his sake, I've suffered the loss of all things and count them as rubbish in order that I may gain Christ and be found in him, not having a righteousness of my own, but that which comes through faith, that I may know Christ and the power of his resurrection.

Hebrews 12:28. Therefore, let us be grateful for receiving a kingdom that cannot be shaken, and thus let us offer to God acceptable worship with reverence and awe.

God so loved the world that he gave his only begotten Son, that whoever believes in him should not perish, but have everlasting life. Family Radio.

William Bradbury is a well-known hymn writer. He was born in York, Maine in 1816, came from a godly musical family, and though he worked on his father's farm, Bradbury practiced music constantly, eventually becoming an accomplished organist and choir director himself. Bradbury wrote melodies for many beloved hymns. Probably his best-known hymn, Jesus Loves Me. William added the memorable chorus, "Yes, Jesus loves me. Yes, Jesus loves me. The Bible tells me so."

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Family Radio.

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1: Hear the word. Reading from Romans 11, verses 33 through 36. Oh, the depth of the riches, both of the wisdom and knowledge of God! How unsearchable are His judgments, and His ways past finding out! For who hath known the mind of the Lord? Or who hath been His counselor? Or who hath first given to Him, and it shall be recompensed unto Him again? For of Him, and through Him, and to Him are all things, to whom be glory forever. Amen.
2: Picture the moment. A young man drops to one knee, opens a small ring box, and asks her the question that she has longed to hear. And for a moment, she is speechless. But soon a joyful smile, a gentle tear, and then finally an overjoyed yes. The joy of that moment soon gives way to a flurry of phone calls and texts, an unbridled celebration of family and friend. Such are earthly marriages between a man and a woman. Joyful, wonderful, but temporary. Now, consider a far more glorious and permanent marriage that will never end. Unlike human marriage, in which all bonds are broken by death, the marriage of Christ Jesus and His bride, the church, will never be broken, because death will never enter heaven. The unspeakable news that Jesus Christ is gathering His bride from every corner of this world to come to the wedding feast of the Lamb is almost too wonderful to bear. And yet that is the news that we have been commissioned to declare. Will you rejoice together with us and come join us financially in spreading this incredible message? 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
3: The world around you may change, but God's Word never changes. 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Today's Bible reading will be from the book of Jeremiah, chapters 33 to 36.

0: Moreover, the word of the Lord came unto Jeremiah the second time, while he was yet shut up in the court of the prison, saying, Thus saith the Lord, the maker thereof, the Lord that formed it, to establish it. The Lord is his name. Call unto me, and I will answer thee, and show thee great and mighty things which thou knowest not. For thus saith the Lord, the God of Israel, concerning the houses of this city, and concerning the houses of the kings of Judah, which are thrown down by the mounts, and by the sword. They come to fight with the Chaldeans, but it is to fill them with the dead bodies of men, whom I have slain in mine anger and in my fury, and for all whose wickedness I have hid my face from this city. Behold, I will bring it health and cure. I will cure them, and will reveal unto them the abundance of peace and truth. And I will cause the captivity of Judah and the captivity of Israel to return, and I will build them as at the first, and I will cleanse them from all their iniquity, whereby they have sinned against me, and I will pardon all their iniquities, whereby they have sinned, and whereby they have transgressed against me. And it shall be to me a name of joy, a praise and an honor before all the nations of the earth, which shall hear all the good that I do unto them, and they shall fear and tremble for all the goodness and for all the prosperity that I procure unto it. Thus saith the Lord, Again there shall be heard in this place, which ye say shall be desolate, without man and without beast, even in the cities of Judah and in the streets of Jerusalem, that are desolate, without man and without inhabitant and without beast, the voice of joy and the voice of gladness, the voice of the bridegroom and the voice of the bride, the voice of them that shall say, Praise the Lord of hosts, for the Lord is good, for his mercy endureth forever, and of them that shall bring the sacrifice of praise into the house of the Lord. For I will cause to return the captivity of the land, as at the first, saith the Lord. Thus saith the Lord of hosts, Again in this place which is desolate, without man and without beast, and in all the cities thereof, shall be an habitation of shepherds, causing their flocks to lie down. In the cities of the mountains, in the cities of the vale, and in the cities of the south, and in the land of Benjamin, and in the places about Jerusalem, and in the cities of Judah, shall the flocks pass again under the hands of him that telleth them, saith the Lord. Behold, the days come, saith the Lord, that I will perform that good thing which I have promised unto the house of Israel and to the house of Judah. In those days and at that time will I cause the branch of righteousness to grow up unto David, and he shall execute judgment and righteousness in the land. In those days shall Judah be saved, and Jerusalem shall dwell safely. And this is the name wherewith she shall be called, The Lord our righteousness. For thus saith the Lord, David shall never want a man to sit upon the throne of the house of Israel. Neither shall the priests, the Levites, want a man before me to offer burnt offerings, and to kindle meat offerings, and to do sacrifice continually. And the word of the Lord came unto Jeremiah, saying, Thus saith the Lord, If ye can break my covenant of the day, and my covenant of the night, and that there should not be day and night in their season, then may also my covenant be broken with David my servant, that he should not have a son to reign upon his throne, and with the Levites, the priests, my ministers. As the host of heaven cannot be numbered, neither the sand of the sea measured, so will I multiply the seed of David my servant, and the Levites that minister unto me. Moreover, the word of the Lord came to Jeremiah, saying, Considerest thou not what this people have spoken, saying, The two families which the Lord hath chosen, he hath even cast them off. Thus they have despised my people, that they should be no more a nation before them. Thus saith the Lord, If my covenant be not with day and night, and if I have not appointed the ordinances of heaven and earth, then will I cast away the seed of Jacob, and David my servant, so that I will not take any of his seed to be rulers over the seed of Abraham, Isaac, and Jacob. For I will cause their captivity to return, and have mercy on them." The word which came unto Jeremiah from the Lord when Nebuchadnezzar, king of Babylon, and all his army, and all the armies of the earth of his dominion, and all the people fought against Jerusalem and against all the cities thereof, saying, "Thus saith the Lord, the God of Israel, Go and speak to Zedekiah, king of Judah, and tell him, Thus saith the Lord, Behold, I will give this city into the hand of the king of Babylon, and he shall burn it with fire. And thou shalt not escape out of his hand, but shalt surely be taken and delivered into his hand, and thine eyes shall behold the eyes of the king of Babylon, and he shall speak with thee mouth to mouth, and thou shalt go to Babylon. Yet hear the word of the Lord, O Zedekiah, king of Judah. Thus saith the Lord of thee, Thou shalt not die by the sword, but thou shalt die in peace, and with the burnings of thy fathers, the former kings which were before thee, so shall they burn odors for thee. And they will lament thee, saying, Ah, Lord, for I have pronounced the word, saith the Lord. Then Jeremiah the prophet spake all these words unto Zedekiah, king of Judah, in Jerusalem. When the king of Babylon's army fought against Jerusalem, and against all the cities of Judah that were left, against Lachish, and against Azekah, for these defensed cities remained of the cities of Judah. This is the word that came unto Jeremiah from the Lord, after that the king Zedekiah had made a covenant with all the people which were at Jerusalem to proclaim liberty unto them, that every man should let his manservant, and every man his maidservant being an Hebrew or an Hebrewess, go free, that none should serve himself of them, to wit, of a Jew his brother. Now when all the princes and all the people which had entered into the covenant heard that every one should let his manservant and every one his maidservant go free, that none should serve themselves of them any more, then they obeyed and let them go. But afterward they turned and caused the servants and the handmaids whom they had let go free to return, and brought them into subjection for servants and for handmaids. Therefore the word of the Lord came to Jeremiah from the Lord, saying, Thus saith the Lord, the God of Israel, I made a covenant with your fathers in the day that I brought them forth out of the land of Egypt, out of the house of bondmen, saying, At the end of 7 years, let ye go every man his brother an Hebrew, which hath been sold unto thee, and when he hath served thee 6 years, thou shalt let him go free from thee. But your fathers hearkened not unto me, neither inclined their ear. And ye were now turned, and had done right in my sight in proclaiming liberty every man to his neighbor, and ye had made a covenant before me in the house which is called by my name. But ye turned and polluted my name, and caused every man his servant, and every man his handmaid, whom he had set at liberty at their pleasure, to return, and brought them into subjection, to be unto you for servants and for handmaids. Therefore, thus saith the Lord, Ye have not hearkened unto me in proclaiming liberty every one to his brother, and every man to his neighbor. Behold, I proclaim a liberty for you, saith the Lord, to the sword, to the pestilence, and to the famine, and I will make you to be removed into all the kingdoms of the earth. And I will give the men that have transgressed my covenant, which have not performed the words of the covenant which they had made before me, when they cut the calf in twain, and passed between the parts thereof, the princes of Judah and the princes of Jerusalem, the princes of Judah and the princes of Jerusalem, the eunuchs and the priests and all the people of the land, which passed between the parts of the calf. I will even give them into the hand of their enemies, and into the hand of them that seek their life, and their dead bodies shall be for meat unto the fowls of heaven and to the beasts of the earth. And Zedekiah king of Judah and his princes will I give into the hand of their enemies, and into the hand of them that seek their life, and into the hand of the king of Babylon's army which are gone up from you. Behold, I will command, saith the Lord, and cause them to return to this city, and they shall fight against it, and take it, and burn it with fire, and I will make the cities of Judah a desolation without an inhabitant. The word which came unto Jeremiah from the Lord in the days of Jehoiakim, the son of Josiah, king of Judah, saying, Go unto the house of the Rechabites, and speak unto them, and bring them into the house of the Lord, into one of the chambers, and give them wine to drink. Then I took Jaazaniah, the son of Jeremiah, the son of Habazaniah, and his brethren, and all his sons, and the whole house of the Rechabites. And I brought them into the house of the Lord, into the chamber of the sons of Hanan, the son of Igdaliah, a man of God, which was by the chamber of the princes, which was above the chamber of Maaseiah, the son of Shalom, the keeper of the door. And I set before the sons of the house of the Rechabites pots full of wine, and cups, and I said unto them, Drink ye wine. But they said, We will drink no wine, for Jonadab, the son of Rechab, our father, commanded us, saying, Ye shall drink no wine, neither ye nor your sons forever. Neither shall ye build house, nor sow seed, nor plant vineyard, nor have any, but all your days ye shall dwell in tents, that ye may live many days in the land where ye be strangers. Thus we have obeyed the voice of Jonadab, the son of Rechab, our father, in all that he hath charged us to drink no wine all our days, we, our wives, our sons, nor our daughters, nor to build houses for us to dwell in. Neither have we vineyard, nor field, nor seed. But we have dwelt in tents, and have obeyed, and done according to all that Jonadab our father commanded us. But it came to pass, when Nebuchadrezzar, king of Babylon, came up into the land, that we said, Come, and let us go to Jerusalem, for fear of the army of the Chaldeans, and for fear of the army of the Syrians. So we dwell at Jerusalem. Then came the word of the Lord unto Jeremiah, saying, Thus saith the Lord of hosts, the God of Israel, Go and tell the men of Judah, and the inhabitants of Jerusalem, Will ye not receive instruction to hearken to my words, saith the Lord? The words of Jonadab, the son of Rechab, that he commanded his sons not to drink wine, are performed. For unto this day they drink none, but obey their father's commandment. Notwithstanding, I have spoken unto you, rising early and speaking, but ye hearkened not unto me. I have sent also unto you all my servants the prophets, rising up early and sending them, saying, Return ye now every man from his evil way, and amend your doings, and go not after other gods to serve them, and ye shall dwell in the land which I have given to you and to your fathers. But ye have not inclined your ear, nor hearkened unto me. Because the sons of Jonadab, the son of Rechab, have performed the commandment of their father, which he commanded them. But this people hath not hearkened unto me. Therefore, thus saith the Lord God of hosts, the God of Israel, Behold, I will bring upon Judah, and upon all the inhabitants of Jerusalem, all the evil that I have pronounced against them, because I have spoken unto them, but they have not heard, and I have called unto them, but they have not answered. And Jeremiah said unto the house of the Rechabites, Thus saith the Lord of hosts, the God of Israel, Because ye have obeyed the commandment of Jonadab your father, and kept all his precepts, and done according unto all that he hath commanded you, therefore thus saith the Lord of hosts, the God of Israel, Jonadab the son of Rechab shall not want a man to stand before me forever. And it came to pass in the fourth year of Jehoiakim, the son of Josiah, king of Judah, that this word came unto Jeremiah from the Lord, saying, Take thee a roll of a book, and write therein all the words that I have spoken unto thee against Israel and against Judah, and against all the nations from the day that I spake unto thee, from the days of Josiah, even unto this day. It may be that the house of Judah will hear all the evil which I purpose to do unto them, that they may return every man from his evil way, that I may forgive their iniquity and their sin. Then Jeremiah called Baruch, the son of Neriah, and Baruch wrote from the mouth of Jeremiah all the words of the Lord which he had spoken unto him upon a roll of a book. And Jeremiah commanded Baruch, saying, I am shut up, I cannot go into the house of the Lord. Therefore, go thou, and read in the roll which thou hast written from my mouth, the words of the Lord in the ears of the people in the Lord's house upon the fasting day. And also thou shalt read them in the ears of all Judah that come out of their cities. It may be they will present their supplications before the Lord, and will return every one from his evil way. For great is the anger and fury that the Lord hath pronounced against this people. And Baruch, the son of Neriah, did according to all that Jeremiah the prophet commanded him, reading in the book the words of the Lord in the Lord's house. And it came to pass in the fifth year of Jehoiakim, the son of Josiah, king of Judah, in the ninth month, that they proclaimed a fast before the Lord to all the people in Jerusalem, and to all the people that came from the cities of Judah unto Jerusalem. Then read Baruch in the book the words of Jeremiah in the house of the Lord, in the chamber of Gemariah, the son of Shaphan, the scribe, in the higher court at the entry of the new gate of the Lord's house, in the ears of all the people. When Micaiah, the son of Gemariah, the son of Shaphan, had heard out of the book all the words of the Lord, then he went down into the king's house, into the scribe's chamber, and lo, all the princes sat there, even Elishama, the scribe, and Deliah, the son of Shemaiah, and Elnathan, the son of Achbor, and Gemariah, the son of Shaphan, and Zedekiah the son of Hananiah, and all the princes. Then Micaiah declared unto them all the words that he had heard when Baruch read the book in the ears of the people. Therefore all the princes sent Jehudi, the son of Nethaniah, the son of Shelemiah, the son of Cushai, unto Baruch, saying, Take in thine hand the roll wherein thou hast read in the ears of the people, and come. So Baruch, the son of Neriah, took the roll in his hand and came unto them. And they said unto him, Sit down now and read it in our ears. So Baruch read it in their ears. Now it came to pass, when they had heard all the words, they were afraid both one and other, and said unto Baruch, We will surely tell the king of all these words. And they asked Baruch, saying, Tell us now, how didst thou write all these words at his mouth? Then Baruch answered them, He pronounced all these words unto me with his mouth, and I wrote them with ink in the book. Then said the princes unto Baruch, Go, hide thee, thou and Jeremiah, and let no man know where ye be. And they went in to the king into the court. But they laid up the roll in the chamber of Elishama, the scribe, and told all the words in the ears of the king. So the king sent Jehudi to fetch the roll, and he took it out of Elishama, the scribe's chamber. And Jehudi read it in the ears of the king, and in the ears of all the princes which stood beside the king. Now the king sat in the winter house in the ninth month, and there was a fire on the hearth burning before him. And it came to pass that when Jehudi had read three or four leaves, he cut it with the penknife and cast it into the fire that was on the hearth, until all the roll was consumed in the fire that was on the hearth. Yet they were not afraid, nor rent their garments, neither the king nor any of his servants that heard all these words. Nevertheless, Elnathan and Deliah and Gemariah had made intercession to the king that he would not burn the roll, but he would not hear them. But the king commanded Jeramiel, the son of Hamalek, and Sariah, the son of Azriel, and Shelemiah, the son of Abdeel, to take Baruch, the scribe, and Jeremiah, the prophet. But the Lord hid them. Then the word of the Lord came to Jeremiah after that the king had burned the roll, and the words which Baruch wrote at the mouth of Jeremiah, saying, Take thee again another roll, and write in it all the former words that were in the first roll which Jehoiakim, the king of Judah, hath burned. And thou shalt say to Jehoiakim, king of Judah, Thus saith the Lord, Thou hast burned this roll, saying, Why hast thou written therein, saying, The king of Babylon shall certainly come and destroy this land, and shall cause to cease from thence man and beast? Therefore thus saith the Lord of Jehoiakim, king of Judah, he shall have none to sit upon the throne of David. And his dead body shall be cast out in the day to the heat, and in the night to the frost. And I will punish him and his seed and his servants for their iniquity. And I will bring upon them, and upon the inhabitants of Jerusalem, and upon the men of Judah, all the evil that I have pronounced against them, but they hearkened not. Then took Jeremiah another roll, and gave it to Baruch the scribe, the son of Neriah, who wrote therein from the mouth of Jeremiah all the words of the book which Jehoiakim, king of Judah, had burned in the fire. And there were added besides unto them many like words.
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Isaiah 41, verse 10. Fear not, for I am with you. Be not dismayed, for I am your God. I will strengthen you. I will help you. I will uphold you with my righteous right hand.

We are living our life on a spiritual battlefield, and we better have our armor on. I'm Bob Lapine from Mornings on Family Radio. We've been looking at the whole armor of God in Ephesians chapter 6 over the last couple of weeks. And this week, I want to look at our shoes and our shield. We're told to take up the shield of faith and shod our feet with the gospel of peace. What does that mean? We'll talk about it this week during Mornings on Family Radio.

The Lord will guide you continually and satisfy your soul in drought and strengthen your bones. You shall be like a watered garden and like a spring of water whose waters do not fail. 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

Ezekiel chapter 38, verse 23. So I will show my greatness and my holiness and make myself known in the eyes of many nations. Then they will know that I am the Lord.

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The labor of the olive shall fail, and the fields shall yield no meat. The flock shall be cut off from the fold, and there shall be no herd in the stalls. Yet I will rejoice in the Lord. I will joy in the God of my salvation. Reading from Habakkuk 3, verses 17 through 18.

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0: 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In everything, give thanks. 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
1: I praise you, for I am fearfully and wonderfully made. 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
1: This is John MacArthur inviting you to join me for Portraits of Grace. As our glorious Lord, the sovereign one who rules over all his creation, Jesus knows that a person's worth is based on the value of his soul, not on external considerations. That's why he always looks on the heart and never judges on externals alone. That was evident in the way he dealt with sinners. He never hesitated to confront them, yet he also extended the offer of salvation to men and women of every race, social class, and moral standing. As you have opportunity to minister to others today, don't be influenced by externals such as looks, clothing, economic standing. Do as Jesus did. Look at the heart. Treat them with compassion. Speak the truth without compromise. This is John MacArthur, trusting your lives are portraits of grace.
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1: Hear the word. Reading from 1 Thessalonians 5, verses 16 through 22. Rejoice evermore. Pray without ceasing. In everything give thanks, for this is the will of God in Christ Jesus concerning you. Quench not the Spirit. Despise not prophesyings. Prove all things. Hold fast that which is good. Abstain from all appearance of evil. Reading from 1 Thessalonians 5, verses 16 through 22.

0: The Lord will guide you continually and satisfy your soul in drought and strengthen your bones. 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
1: 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Let everything that has breath praise the Lord. You.

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So I will show my greatness and my holiness and make myself known in the eyes of many nations. Then they will know that I am the Lord.

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2: This is the very heart of the gospel. 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
1: Romans 10:17 says, "Faith comes by hearing, and hearing by the word of God." 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
2: 1 Corinthians chapter 6. Dare any of you, having a matter against another, go to law before the unrighteous and not before the saints? Do you not know that the saints will judge the world? And if the world will be judged by you, are you unworthy to judge the smallest matters? Do you not know that we shall judge angels? How much more things that pertain to this life? If then you have judgments concerning things pertaining to this life, do you appoint those who are least esteemed by the church to judge? I say this to your shame. Is it so that there is not a wise man among you, not even one, who will be able to judge between his brethren? But brother goes to law against brother, and that before unbelievers. Now, therefore, it is already an utter failure for you that you go to law against one another. Why do you not rather accept wrong? Why do you not rather let yourselves be cheated? No, you yourselves do wrong and cheat, and you do these things to your brethren. Do you not know that the unrighteous will not inherit the kingdom of God? Do not be deceived. Neither fornicators, nor idolaters, nor adulterers, nor homosexuals, nor sodomites, nor thieves, nor covetous, nor drunkards, nor revilers, nor extortioners will inherit the kingdom of God. And such were some of you. But you were washed, but you were sanctified, but you were justified in the name of the Lord Jesus and by the Spirit of our God. All things are lawful for me, but all things are not helpful. All things are lawful for me, but I will not be brought under the power of any. Foods for the stomach, and the stomach for foods, but God will destroy both it and them. Now the body is not for sexual immorality, but for the Lord, and the Lord for the body. And God both raised up the Lord, and will also raise us up by his power. Do you not know that your bodies are members of Christ? Shall I then take the members of Christ and make them members of a harlot? Certainly not. Or do you not know that he who is joined to a harlot is one body with her? For the two, he says, shall become one flesh. But he who is joined to the Lord is one spirit with him. Flee sexual immorality. Every sin that a man does is outside the body, but he who commits sexual immorality sins against his own body. Or do you not know that your body is the temple of the Holy Spirit who is in you, whom you have from God, and you are not your own, for you were bought at a price? Therefore, glorify God in your body and in your spirit, which are God's. First Corinthians chapter 7. Now, concerning the things of which you wrote to me, it is good for a man not to touch a woman. Nevertheless, because of sexual immorality, let each man have his own wife, and let each woman have her own husband. Let the husband render to his wife the affection due her, and likewise also the wife to her husband. The wife does not have authority over her own body, but the husband does. And likewise, the husband does not have authority over his own body, but the wife does. Do not deprive one another, except with consent for a time, that you may give yourselves to fasting and prayer, and come together again so that Satan does not tempt you because of your lack of self-control. But I say this as a concession, not as a commandment. For I wish that all men were even as I myself. But each one has his own gift from God, one in this manner and another in that. But I say to the unmarried and to the widows, it is good for them if they remain even as I am. But if they cannot exercise self-control, let them marry. For it is better to marry than to burn with passion. Now to the married I command, yet not I, but the Lord, a wife is not to depart from her husband. But even if she does depart, let her remain unmarried or be reconciled to her husband. And a husband is not to divorce his wife. But to the rest I, not the Lord, say, if any brother has a wife who does not believe, and she is willing to live with him, let him not divorce her. And a woman who has a husband who does not believe, if he is willing to live with her, let her not divorce him. For the unbelieving husband is sanctified by the wife, and the unbelieving wife is sanctified by the husband. Otherwise your children would be unclean, but now they are holy. But if the unbeliever departs, let him depart. A brother or a sister is not under bondage in such cases. But God has called us to peace. For how do you know, O wife, whether you will save your husband? Or how do you know, O husband, whether you will save your wife? But as God has distributed to each one, as the Lord has called each one, so let him walk. And so I ordain in all the churches. Was anyone called while circumcised? Let him not become uncircumcised. Was anyone called while uncircumcised? Let him not be circumcised. Circumcision is nothing, and uncircumcision is nothing. But keeping the commandments of God is what matters. Let each one remain in the same calling in which he was called. Were you called while a slave? Do not be concerned about it, but if you can be made free, rather use it. For he who is called in the Lord while a slave is the Lord's freedman. Likewise, he who is called while free is Christ's slave. You were bought at a price. Do not become slaves of men. Brethren, let each one remain with God in that state in which he was called. Now, concerning virgins, I have no commandment from the Lord, yet I give judgment as one whom the Lord in his mercy has made trustworthy. I suppose, therefore, that this is good because of the present distress, that it is good for a man to remain as he is. Are you bound to a wife? Do not seek to be loosed. Are you loosed from a wife? Do not seek a wife. But even if you do marry, you have not sinned. And if a virgin marries, she has not sinned. Nevertheless, such will have trouble in the flesh, but I would spare you. But this I say, brethren, the time is short, so that from now on even those who have wives should be as though they had none. Those who weep as though they did not weep. Those who rejoice as though they did not rejoice. Those who buy as though they did not possess. And those who use this world as not misusing it. For the form of this world is passing away. But I want you to be without care. He who is unmarried cares for the things of the Lord, how he may please the Lord. But he who is married cares about the things of the world, how he may please his wife. There is a difference between a wife and a virgin. The unmarried woman cares about the things of the Lord, that she may be holy both in body and in spirit. But she who is married cares about the things of the world, how she may please her husband. And this I say for your own profit, not that I may put a leash on you, but for what is proper, and that you may serve the Lord without distraction. But if any man thinks he is behaving improperly toward his virgin, if she is past the flower of youth, and thus it must be, let him do what he wishes. He does not sin, let them marry. Nevertheless, he who stands steadfast in his heart, having no necessity, but has power over his own will, and is so determined in his heart that he will keep his virgin, does well. So then he who gives her in marriage does well, but he who does not give her in marriage does better. A wife is bound by law as long as her husband lives, but if her husband dies, she is at liberty to be married to whom she wishes, only in the Lord. But she is happier if she remains as she is, according to my judgment, and I think I also have the Spirit of God.
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Isaiah 41, verse 10. 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I will help you. 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

We are living our life on a spiritual battlefield, and we better have our armor on. I'm Bob Lapine from Mornings on Family Radio. We've been looking at the whole armor of God in Ephesians chapter 6 over the last couple of weeks. And this week, I want to look at our shoes and our shield. We're told to take up the shield of faith and shod our feet with the gospel of peace. What does that mean? We'll talk about it this week during Mornings on Family Radio.

Matthew chapter 16, verses 24 and 25. Then Jesus said to his disciples, "Whoever wants to be my disciple must deny themselves and take up their cross and follow me. For whoever wants to save their life will lose it, but whoever loses their life for me will find it."

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1: Hear the word. Reading from Psalm 41, verses 1 through 3. Blessed is he that considereth the poor. The Lord will deliver him in time of trouble. The Lord will preserve him and keep him alive. And he shall be blessed upon the earth, and thou wilt not deliver him unto the will of his enemies. The Lord will strengthen him upon the bed of languishing. Thou wilt make all his bed in his sickness. Reading from Psalm 41, verses 1 through 3.

0: First Peter 1 verse 3. Praise be to the God and Father of our Lord Jesus Christ. In His great mercy, He has given us new birth into a living hope through the resurrection of Jesus Christ from the dead.
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1: This is John MacArthur inviting you to join me for Portraits of Grace. As our glorious Lord, the sovereign one who rules over all his creation, Jesus knows that a person's worth is based on the value of his soul, not on external considerations. That's why he always looks on the heart and never judges on externals alone. That was evident in the way he dealt with sinners. He never hesitated to confront them, yet he also extended the offer of salvation to men and women of every race, social class, and moral standing. As you have opportunity to minister to others today, don't be influenced by externals such as looks, clothing, economic standing. Do as Jesus did. Look at the heart. Treat them with compassion. Speak the truth without compromise. This is John MacArthur, trusting your lives are portraits of grace.
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1: Romans 10:17 says, "Faith comes by hearing, and hearing by the word of God." 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
2: 1 Corinthians chapter 6. Dare any of you, having a matter against another, go to law before the unrighteous and not before the saints? Do you not know that the saints will judge the world? And if the world will be judged by you, are you unworthy to judge the smallest matters? Do you not know that we shall judge angels? How much more things that pertain to this life? If then you have judgments concerning things pertaining to this life, do you appoint those who are least esteemed by the church to judge? I say this to your shame. Is it so that there is not a wise man among you, not even one, who will be able to judge between his brethren? But brother goes to law against brother, and that before unbelievers. Now, therefore, it is already an utter failure for you that you go to law against one another. Why do you not rather accept wrong? Why do you not rather let yourselves be cheated? No, you yourselves do wrong and cheat, and you do these things to your brethren. Do you not know that the unrighteous will not inherit the kingdom of God? Do not be deceived. Neither fornicators, nor idolaters, nor adulterers, nor homosexuals, nor sodomites, nor thieves, nor covetous, nor drunkards, nor revilers, nor extortioners will inherit the kingdom of God. And such were some of you. But you were washed, but you were sanctified, but you were justified in the name of the Lord Jesus and by the Spirit of our God. All things are lawful for me, but all things are not helpful. All things are lawful for me, but I will not be brought under the power of any. Foods for the stomach, and the stomach for foods, but God will destroy both it and them. Now the body is not for sexual immorality, but for the Lord, and the Lord for the body. And God both raised up the Lord, and will also raise us up by his power. Do you not know that your bodies are members of Christ? Shall I then take the members of Christ and make them members of a harlot? Certainly not. Or do you not know that he who is joined to a harlot is one body with her? For the two, he says, shall become one flesh. But he who is joined to the Lord is one spirit with him. Flee sexual immorality. Every sin that a man does is outside the body. But he who commits sexual immorality sins against his own body. Or do you not know that your body is the temple of the Holy Spirit who is in you, whom you have from God? And you are not your own, for you were bought at a price. Therefore, glorify God in your body and in your spirit, which are God's. First Corinthians chapter 7. Now, concerning the things of which you wrote to me, it is good for a man not to touch a woman. Nevertheless, because of sexual immorality, let each man have his own wife, and let each woman have her own husband. Let the husband render to his wife the affection due her, and likewise also the wife to her husband. The wife does not have authority over her own body, but the husband does. And likewise, the husband does not have authority over his own body, but the wife does. Do not deprive one another, except with consent for a time, that you may give yourselves to fasting and prayer, and come together again so that Satan does not tempt you because of your lack of self-control. But I say this as a concession, not as a commandment. For I wish that all men were even as I myself. But each one has his own gift from God, one in this manner and another in that. But I say to the unmarried and to the widows, it is good for them if they remain even as I am. But if they cannot exercise self-control, let them marry. For it is better to marry than to burn with passion. Now to the married I command, yet not I, but the Lord, a wife is not to depart from her husband. But even if she does depart, let her remain unmarried or be reconciled to her husband. And a husband is not to divorce his wife. But to the rest I, not the Lord, say, if any brother has a wife who does not believe, and she is willing to live with him, let him not divorce her. And a woman who has a husband who does not believe, if he is willing to live with her, let her not divorce him. For the unbelieving husband is sanctified by the wife, and the unbelieving wife is sanctified by the husband. Otherwise your children would be unclean, but now they are holy. But if the unbeliever departs, let him depart. A brother or a sister is not under bondage in such cases. But God has called us to peace. For how do you know, O wife, whether you will save your husband? Or how do you know, O husband, whether you will save your wife? But as God has distributed to each one, as the Lord has called each one, so let him walk. And so I ordain in all the churches. Was anyone called while circumcised? Let him not become uncircumcised. Was anyone called while uncircumcised? Let him not be circumcised. Circumcision is nothing, and uncircumcision is nothing. But keeping the commandments of God is what matters. Let each one remain in the same calling in which he was called. Were you called while a slave? Do not be concerned about it, but if you can be made free, rather use it. For he who is called in the Lord while a slave is the Lord's freedman. Likewise, he who is called while free is Christ's slave. You were bought at a price. Do not become slaves of men. Brethren, let each one remain with God in that state in which he was called. Now, concerning virgins, I have no commandment from the Lord, yet I give judgment as one whom the Lord in his mercy has made trustworthy. I suppose, therefore, that this is good because of the present distress, that it is good for a man to remain as he is. Are you bound to a wife? Do not seek to be loosed. Are you loosed from a wife? Do not seek a wife. But even if you do marry, you have not sinned. And if a virgin marries, she has not sinned. Nevertheless, such will have trouble in the flesh, but I would spare you. But this I say, brethren, the time is short, so that from now on even those who have wives should be as though they had none. Those who weep as though they did not weep. Those who rejoice as though they did not rejoice. Those who buy as though they did not possess, and those who use this world as not misusing it, for the form of this world is passing away. But I want you to be without care. He who is unmarried cares for the things of the Lord, how he may please the Lord. But he who is married cares about the things of the world, how he may please his wife. There is a difference between a wife and a virgin. The unmarried woman cares about the things of the Lord, that she may be holy both in body and in spirit. But she who is married cares about the things of the world, how she may please her husband. And this I say for your own profit, not that I may put a leash on you, but for what is proper, and that you may serve the Lord without distraction. But if any man thinks he is behaving improperly toward his virgin, if she is past the flower of youth, and thus it must be, let him do what he wishes. He does not sin, let them marry. Nevertheless, he who stands steadfast in his heart, having no necessity, but has power over his own will, and is so determined in his heart that he will keep his virgin, does well. So then he who gives her in marriage does well, but he who does not give her in marriage does better. A wife is bound by law as long as her husband lives, but if her husband dies, she is at liberty to be married to whom she wishes, only in the Lord. But she is happier if she remains as she is, according to my judgment, and I think I also have the Spirit of God.
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0: Isaiah 12, verses 4 and 5. And you will say in that day, "Give thanks to the Lord. Call upon his name. Make known his deeds among the peoples. Proclaim that his name is exalted. Sing praises to the Lord. For he has done gloriously. Let this be made known in all the earth."
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I just remember being in a dark place the whole time once I heard cancer. Just like, what am I going to do? I got to pull it together and go stand in front of my daughter. You know, she's going to look at me, and she, that little girl would look deep into my eyes. And in this moment, I had no hope. And I just remember right then and there, the Lord just showed up again, and he said, son, we don't know what tomorrow holds. Who are you going to listen to?

0: were marching down that hallway, and I looked right in that little girl's eyes, and I said, don't you give up. Just looking back on it, he walked with me through all that. He taught me lessons within the lesson. It was about the bigger picture of who he was in my life. And no one's ever ready for their daughter to die. But I was never ready, and God slowly prepared me. God slowly encouraged me and strengthened me, and he had a plan. He had a plan for me all along.
1: I will lift up my eyes to the hills. From whence comes my help? My help comes from the Lord.

I just remember being in a dark place the whole time once I heard cancer. 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I got to pull it together and go stand in front of my daughter. You know, she's going to look at me, and that little girl would look deep into my eyes. And in this moment, I had no hope. And I just remember right then and there, the Lord just showed up again, and he said, son, we don't know what tomorrow holds. Who are you going to listen to?

0: And I went marching down that hallway, and I looked right in that little girl's eyes, and I said, don't you give up. Just looking back on it, he walked with me through all that. He taught me lessons within the lesson. It was about the bigger picture of who he was in my life. And no one's ever ready for their daughter to die. But I was never ready. And God slowly prepared me. God slowly encouraged me and strengthened me. And he had a plan. He had a plan for me all along.
1: Look to heaven.
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Psalm 28, verse 7. The Lord is my strength and my shield. In him my heart trusts, and I am helped. 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

We are living our life on a spiritual battlefield, and we better have our armor on. I'm Bob Lapine from Mornings on Family Radio. We've been looking at the whole armor of God in Ephesians chapter 6 over the last couple of weeks. And this week, I want to look at our shoes and our shield. We're told to take up the shield of faith and shod our feet with the gospel of peace. What does that mean? We'll talk about it this week during Mornings on Family Radio.

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1: Hear the Word. Reading from 1 John 5, verses 13 through 15. These things have I written unto you that believe on the name of the Son of God, that ye may know that ye have eternal life, and that ye may believe on the name of the Son of God. And this is the confidence that we have in him, that if we ask anything according to his will, he heareth us. And if we know that he hear us, whatsoever we ask, we know that we have the petitions that we desired of him.
2: Good morning. This is Pastor George Grant, and you're listening to Family Radio on the Lord's Day. Worship is not escapism, it's realism. It tells the truth about God and the truth about us. It names sin without denying grace. It names sorrow without denying hope. That's why worship strengthens you. It doesn't flatter you. It anchors you. Psalm 145 says, "The Lord is righteous in all his ways, gracious in all his works. The Lord is near to all who call upon him."

Psalm 91, verses 14 and 15. Because he has loved me, therefore I will deliver him. I will set him securely on high, because he has known my name. He will call upon me, and I will answer him. I will be with him in trouble. I will rescue him and honor him.

Whatever gain I had, I count it as loss for the sake of Christ. Indeed, I count everything as loss because of the surpassing worth of knowing Christ Jesus, my Lord. For his sake, I've suffered the loss of all things and count them as rubbish in order that I may gain Christ and be found in him, not having a righteousness of my own, but that which comes through faith, that I may know Christ and the power of his resurrection.

If we confess our sins, He is faithful and just to forgive us our sins and to cleanse us from all unrighteousness. Family Radio.

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Good morning. Pastor George Grant here. Welcome to the Lord's Day on Family Radio. Jesus is not only the one we worship, he is the one who leads our worship. He's the mediator, the faithful high priest, the one who brings us to the Father. That means your worship doesn't rise or fall on your performance. It rests on his. For both he who sanctifies and those who are being sanctified are all of one, Hebrews 2 says. I will declare your name to my brethren in the midst of the assembly. I will sing praise to you.

In Isaiah 62, the prophet is speaking to God's people, and he says, God is going to change your name. You will no more be called forsaken, and your land will no more be called desolate. But he gives them new names. You shall be called, My Delight is in Her, and your land will be called Married. That word married is actually the Hebrew word Beulah.

But the fruit of the Spirit is love, joy, peace, long-suffering, kindness, goodness, faithfulness, gentleness, self-control. Against such there is no law. 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
1: Romans 10:17 says, "Faith comes by hearing, and hearing by the word of God." 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
2: 1 Corinthians chapter 6. Dare any of you, having a matter against another, go to law before the unrighteous and not before the saints? Do you not know that the saints will judge the world? And if the world will be judged by you, are you unworthy to judge the smallest matters? Do you not know that we shall judge angels? How much more things that pertain to this life? If then you have judgments concerning things pertaining to this life, do you appoint those who are least esteemed by the church to judge? I say this to your shame. Is it so that there is not a wise man among you, not even one, who will be able to judge between his brethren? But brother goes to law against brother, and that before unbelievers. Now, therefore, it is already an utter failure for you that you go to law against one another. Why do you not rather accept wrong? Why do you not rather let yourselves be cheated? No, you yourselves do wrong and cheat, and you do these things to your brethren. Do you not know that the unrighteous will not inherit the kingdom of God? Do not be deceived. Neither fornicators, nor idolaters, nor adulterers, nor homosexuals, nor sodomites, nor thieves, nor covetous, nor drunkards, nor revilers, nor extortioners will inherit the kingdom of God. And such were some of you. But you were washed, but you were sanctified, but you were justified in the name of the Lord Jesus and by the Spirit of our God. All things are lawful for me, but all things are not helpful. All things are lawful for me, but I will not be brought under the power of any. Foods for the stomach, and the stomach for foods, but God will destroy both it and them. Now the body is not for sexual immorality, but for the Lord, and the Lord for the body. And God both raised up the Lord, and will also raise us up by his power. Do you not know that your bodies are members of Christ? Shall I then take the members of Christ and make them members of a harlot? Certainly not. Or do you not know that he who is joined to a harlot is one body with her? For the two, he says, shall become one flesh. But he who is joined to the Lord is one spirit with him. Flee sexual immorality. Every sin that a man does is outside the body. But he who commits sexual immorality sins against his own body. Or do you not know that your body is the temple of the Holy Spirit who is in you, whom you have from God? And you are not your own, for you were bought at a price. Therefore, glorify God in your body and in your spirit, which are God's. First Corinthians, chapter 7. Now, concerning the things of which you wrote to me, it is good for a man not to touch a woman. Nevertheless, because of sexual immorality, let each man have his own wife, and let each woman have her own husband. Let the husband render to his wife the affection due her, and likewise also the wife to her husband. The wife does not have authority over her own body, but the husband does. And likewise, the husband does not have authority over his own body, but the wife does. Do not deprive one another except with consent for a time, that you may give yourselves to fasting and prayer, and come together again so that Satan does not tempt you because of your lack of self-control. But I say this as a concession, not as a commandment. For I wish that all men were even as I myself. But each one has his own gift from God, one in this manner and another in that. But I say to the unmarried and to the widows, it is good for them if they remain even as I am. But if they cannot exercise self-control, let them marry. For it is better to marry than to burn with passion. Now to the married I command, yet not I, but the Lord, a wife is not to depart from her husband. But even if she does depart, let her remain unmarried or be reconciled to her husband. And a husband is not to divorce his wife. But to the rest I, not the Lord, say, if any brother has a wife who does not believe, and she is willing to live with him, let him not divorce her. And a woman who has a husband who does not believe, if he is willing to live with her, let her not divorce him. For the unbelieving husband is sanctified by the wife, and the unbelieving wife is sanctified by the husband. Otherwise your children would be unclean, but now they are holy. But if the unbeliever departs, let him depart. A brother or a sister is not under bondage in such cases. But God has called us to peace. For how do you know, O wife, whether you will save your husband? Or how do you know, O husband, whether you will save your wife? But as God has distributed to each one, as the Lord has called each one, so let him walk. And so I ordain in all the churches. Was anyone called while circumcised? Let him not become uncircumcised. Was anyone called while uncircumcised? Let him not be circumcised. Circumcision is nothing, and uncircumcision is nothing. But keeping the commandments of God is what matters. Let each one remain in the same calling in which he was called. Were you called while a slave? Do not be concerned about it. But if you can be made free, rather use it. For he who is called in the Lord while a slave is the Lord's freedman. Likewise, he who is called while free is Christ's slave. You were bought at a price. Do not become slaves of men. Brethren, let each one remain with God in that state in which he was called. Now, concerning virgins, I have no commandment from the Lord. Yet I give judgment as one whom the Lord in his mercy has made trustworthy. I suppose, therefore, that this is good because of the present distress, that it is good for a man to remain as he is. Are you bound to a wife? Do not seek to be loosed. Are you loosed from a wife? Do not seek a wife. But even if you do marry, you have not sinned. And if a virgin marries, she has not sinned. Nevertheless, such will have trouble in the flesh, but I would spare you. But this I say, brethren, the time is short, so that from now on even those who have wives should be as though they had none. Those who weep as though they did not weep. Those who rejoice as though they did not rejoice. Those who buy as though they did not possess. And those who use this world as not misusing it. For the form of this world is passing away. But I want you to be without care. He who is unmarried cares for the things of the Lord, how he may please the Lord. But he who is married cares about the things of the world, how he may please his wife. There is a difference between a wife and a virgin. The unmarried woman cares about the things of the Lord, that she may be holy both in body and in spirit. But she who is married cares about the things of the world, how she may please her husband. And this I say for your own profit, not that I may put a leash on you, but for what is proper, and that you may serve the Lord without distraction. But if any man thinks he is behaving improperly toward his virgin, if she is past the flower of youth, and thus it must be, let him do what he wishes. He does not sin, let them marry. Nevertheless, he who stands steadfast in his heart, having no necessity, but has power over his own will, and is so determined in his heart that he will keep his virgin, does well. So then he who gives her in marriage does well, but he who does not give her in marriage does better. A wife is bound by law as long as her husband lives, but if her husband dies, she is at liberty to be married to whom she wishes, only in the Lord. But she is happier if she remains as she is, according to my judgment, and I think I also have the Spirit of God.
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4: Good morning. Pastor George Grant here, welcoming you to worship on this Lord's Day with Family Radio. If you've been carrying guilt, hear what God says about confession. He doesn't use it to crush you. He uses it to cleanse you. Worship isn't hiding. It's coming into the light because you trust the heart of God toward you in Christ. If we say that we have no sin, 1 John 1 says, we deceive ourselves. But if we confess our sins, He is faithful and just to forgive us our sins and to cleanse us from all unrighteousness.

0: You've got people you would never go on vacation with sitting next to you, and you wouldn't like it if you did, but there they are. And you've got young people, and you've got elderly people that are trying hard to keep with the program, and we're all put together there.
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0: 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And that's the exciting thing about it. And children get a grasp of that as well.
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0: Welcome in. I'm Pastor George Grant, and it's the Lord's Day on Family Radio. The Lord invites us to worship with reverence and awe, not because he's unsafe, but because he's holy. And holiness is not cold. Holiness is blazing purity, the kind that heals what sin has infected. Draw near with reverence and draw near with confidence because Christ has opened the way. Hebrews 12 declares, "Therefore, since we are receiving a kingdom which cannot be shaken, let us have grace by which we may serve God acceptably with reverence and godly fear, for our God is a consuming fire."
1: Praise God from whom all blessings flow.
0: Praise because Christ has opened the way. Hebrews 12 declares, "Therefore, since we are receiving a kingdom which cannot be shaken, let us have grace by which we may serve God acceptably with reverence and godly fear, for our God is a consuming fire."
1: Praise

1 Samuel 12, verse 24. Only fear the Lord and serve him faithfully with all your heart. For consider what great things he has done for you.

0: truly my soul silently waits for God. From him comes my salvation. He only is my rock and my salvation. He is my defense. I shall not be greatly moved. 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
2: Welcome in. I'm Pastor George Grant, and it's a joy to share the Lord's Day with you on Family Radio. The Bible doesn't say, come when you're worthy. It says, come. Worship is where we stop negotiating with God and start trusting him. If you have been holding back, let this be the day you simply come. He is more ready to receive than we are to ask. Isaiah 55 says, seek the Lord while he may be found. Call upon him while he is near. Let the wicked forsake his way and let him return to the Lord, and he will have mercy on him. Father, draw us out of delay and into trust. Teach us to return to you quickly and to rest in your mercy. In Jesus' name, amen.
3: 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This is Craig Halsabas welcoming you to our Sunday Morning Echoes. It's time for teaching and spending time in the Word of God. Our speaker this morning is pastor, teacher, Dr. Derek Thomas, pastor at First Presbyterian Church in Columbia, South Carolina. And the topic of his sermon is Psalm 127. So therefore, the sermon is drawn from Psalm 127. So here now is the teaching ministry of pastor, teacher, Dr. Derek Thomas.
4: Psalm 127, a song of ascents of Solomon. Unless the Lord builds the house, those who build it labor in vain. Unless the Lord watches over the city, the watchman stays awake in vain. It is in vain that you rise up early or go late to rest, eating the bread of anxious toil, for he gives to his beloved sleep. Behold, children are a heritage from the Lord, the fruit of the womb a reward. Like arrows in the hand of a warrior are the children of one's youth. Blessed is the man who fills his quiver with them. He shall not be put to shame when he speaks with his enemies in the gate. In my study at home, I have a picture. It's a photograph that I took 15 or so years ago in Belfast, in East Belfast. It wasn't there. It's a picture of a bronze statue that was done by a fairly famous sculptor by the name of Ross Wilson. And this isn't one of those avant-garde, you sort of wonder, you know, squint your eyes and wonder what exactly is this supposed to depict. It's very obvious what this is. And it's marvelously done, and it's a life-size model. And it's of Professor Diggory. And you'll remember Professor Diggory is a character in C.S. Lewis's The Lion, the Witch, and the Wardrobe. It's where Lucy and her siblings go during the war to this massive house and so on. And remember, they're playing hide and seek. And Lucy goes into the cupboard where there are furs, lots of them. And she pushes her way backwards into the back of the cupboard. And then suddenly her feet are in snow. And she's emerged on the other side of the cupboard in Narnia. And if you haven't read the book, you've seen the movie. And at least that part of the movie is very accurate to the book. But they stay in the house, the mansion of Professor Diggory, Diggory Kirk. And this statue in Belfast is at the place, roughly, where C.S. Lewis lived as a boy. He then went to England and Oxford and so on, but he was born and received at least his early education in Belfast in Northern Ireland. And since I lived in Belfast for 20 years, this sculpture, this bronze sculpture, is meaningful to me. And I have a photograph of it, which I took and framed, and it's in my study at home. And when I look at it, I'm reminded of C.S. Lewis, and I'm reminded of the Narnia Chronicles that I love. And frankly, could read over and over and over and really never get tired of. And there aren't many books of which that is true, and there aren't many Christian books of which that is true, but Pilgrim's Progress is one of them. It reminds me of another place, and I often look at this photograph, and I don't know whether you experience this, but sometimes you look at something and your mind sort of drifts and wanders, and maybe 15 minutes later you come back again, and in the meantime you've wandered into another realm, another perspective. So I often look at this photograph and it shifts my perspective. And it reminds me that this world and this existence and these present experiences and these trials and burdens and so on are only now. But there is another reality that exists now. But I'm not there yet. And some of my dearest friends in all the world are there. And this psalm is a bit like that. This psalm is a perspective-changing psalm. It shifts your perspective. There's a perspective that sees all of life in terms of what you can see and what you can touch and what you provide, and it's wholly and utterly dependent upon you. And because you are weak and failing, or others are weak and failing, you develop an impression, you develop a perspective that is distorted. But there's another perspective. It's when the Lord builds the house. It's when the Lord intervenes. It's when you see things from the perspective of divine and sovereign providence. And then it's different. It's a different perspective. You have the same set of circumstances, but you see it now from a different point of view. And this psalm, it's a little bit like that. It's a perspective-shifting psalm. You can look at life. And here you have a little snapshot of two aspects of life, and it's work and family. It's not saying everything there is to life, but these are two aspects of life, work and family. And you can see work and family from two different angles, two different perspectives. And they are very different. Work and family. It's a bundle of worries. Right there. Enough to make your hair gray. Or to lose it. Unless the Lord builds the house. And the Bible often uses the word house. Think of the Davidic covenant, for example, in 2 Samuel 7. And David wants to build a house for the Lord, and the Lord says, no, I want to build a house for you, but it's a different kind of house. it's a dynasty. And house here can mean a multitude of things. But let's start with the bricks and mortar house. There's the mortgage. And then there's drainage. And then there's the south and its mildew. And blistering heat, that means you have to paint it frequently. And then there are those tiles on the roof. And how long do they last? In my office, every time it rains, through the window. And if you own the house, it's a bundle of worries. It's just a check drainer. Work and family. Work, first of all. And he pictures life in the city. Unless the Lord watches over the city, the watchman stays awake in vain. It is vain that you rise early and go late to rest, eating the bread of anxious toil, for he gives to his beloved sleep. So life in the city. Well, we're accustomed to this. 9 to 5. No, in the south it's 7 to 8. People work long hours in the south. Way longer than in Europe. Nobody starts work before 9 o'clock in Europe. Here people are at work. I mean, on those days when you're driving at 5 o'clock in the morning because you're going to the airport and you're... Who are these people who are up in trucks at 5 o'clock in the morning? Going to work. Another day, another dollar. Burning the candle at both ends. Rising early, staying up late, bringing work home. Do you take your work home? I did that for years. I took a bag home every night. And I never opened it, but I diligently took it home every night. It was like a guilt thing. If I didn't take my bag home and my books and stuff, the bread of anxious toil. That's a beautiful expression. The bread of anxious toil. Stuff that makes you worry. Oh, the next section will be about children. So you've got school fees and clothes and sports and music lessons and electronics and the list goes on. And it's just more worry. How are we going to make ends meet? You notice these two words, in vain, and it's repeated 3 times, in vain. Those who build it labor in vain. The watchman stays awake in vain. Verse 2, it is in vain that you rise up early. You get the point. Hebrew repetition. There's a vanity. There's a certain approach to work. And it's vanity. It's not the same word. Hebel, but the word that's used in Ecclesiastes, all is vanity, life under the sun, all is vanity and so on. Life without God from a certain perspective is vain. But it's a similar kind of meaning here. There's a certain perspective of life and work, an approach to work, that God isn't in it. And it's vain. All this toil and sweat, and it amounts to nothing. What's the point? What's the purpose? It's a rat race. It's an endless cycle. You're like a little hamster, a mouse on a wheel, and it's going round and round and round, but it's going nowhere. And then the other word is in verse 2. This requires 2 words in English. The bread of anxious toil that produces anxiety. Unless the Lord, it's a conditional clause, unless You see it from the perspective of God's sovereign providential involvement. All of this is to what end? To what purpose? It sort of reminds you, doesn't it, a little, especially the term anxious toil. It reminds you of Mary and Martha in Luke 10. You know, Mary sees an opportunity to learn from Jesus. So she sits down and she learns along with the disciples. But Martha is, Martha is Martha Stewart. Martha is, she is the hostess with the mostess. She is, everything has to be just so. So I'm sure when Jesus arrived and the disciples arrived, she was very pleasant and she was a gracious host and she welcomed them to her home and her humble abode and invited them into the living room to sit down and study and so on. And then she's frantic because everything has to be just so and there has to be a meal. And there has to be starters, and there has to be a main course, and there has to be dessert, and there has to be flower decorations on the table, and everything has to be just so. She's distracted with much serving, as one translation puts it. And that distraction changes in an instant to self-pity and to resentment. And to judgmentalism. So you can see her. Sweet Martha. Bless her cotton socks. And she's got her hand on her hips and she sees Mary and she says, Jesus, this just isn't right. Tell this floozy to get off her rear end and come in and help me. That's not what she says. Those are my words. Anxiety makes you choke at what's really essential here. You know, Jesus and the disciples would have been fine with just some bread and cheese. They would have been fine. And water. They would have been fine. It was an opportunity. But no. She ate the bread of anxious toil. Unless the Lord builds the house, they labor in vain that build it. So all that you do, all of your plans and dreams and hopes and aspirations, they'll come crashing down at your feet unless you put God in it. You know, Martha lost sight of what was essential, what mattered most. So what matters most in your life, in your work, in the 9 to 5? In the home, that the Lord is honored and glorified, that Jesus is at the heart of everything. Even if you don't achieve that promotion, even if you don't have the best home in the street, but you have Jesus, you have contentment. You have the Lord. You have His word. You have His promises. You have His reassurance. So it's a little snapshot, isn't it? Here's this person and they're working 9 to 5. Actually, they're working from dawn until dusk and then some. And it's never enough. It's never enough. And they've lost sight of what's important. And then, there's family. And it uses this word, behold. You know, we don't go around saying, behold. But it's one of those attention-grabbing words. Check it out, I think we might say. Children are a heritage from the Lord. They are like, and he uses three different words here. One is heritage, one is arrows. In verse 4, like arrows in the hand of a warrior are the children of one's youth. In the sense, I think, that they make you feel strong rather than weak. And they make you feel blessed. Blessed is the man who fills his quiver with them. So, I was thinking about this afternoon. What does this mean for us? It's a little snapshot of family life. You know, this is a psalm of Solomon. It makes you scratch your head a little. Solomon, really? Well, think of Solomon not at the end of his life so much as Solomon at the beginning of his life. Solomon, when he is asking God for wisdom, that's Solomon. Solomon, when he wants to rule and reign in a way that brings God glory, that's Solomon. Solomon, whose own family, his own parental lineage in David and Bathsheba and the 16 or 17 siblings that he had, who are a perfect mess. Absalom, Tamar, remember all the stories. You want a dysfunctional family? Well, it was David's. With a son who rapes his half-sister, that's a dysfunctional family right there. And I think this psalm from Solomon may have come from the idealism of his early part of his life, perhaps. And he wants to see a family where God is at the heart of it and God is at the center of it. And he sees it as a blessing. Well, you understand how countercultural this psalm is from today's society. A society that aborts 750,000 babies a year in North America alone. I mean, think of that. I mean, just Google the statistics. That's about right, isn't it? 750,000. 750,000 children are murdered every year in North America without a blink of an eye. Your tax dollars support it. You want to see how countercultural this psalm is from the society in which we live? Where we have to scratch our heads and say, marriage, yes, marriage is the union of one man to one woman. Genesis chapter 2 defines what marriage is, but that's not the society in which we live. So this psalm, you might look at this psalm and you say, there's not much in this psalm, it's a small psalm. It's only 5 verses, 2 sort of stanzas. You read it, you sort of nod and pass on. But this psalm says countercultural. In terms of approaching life, career, work, calling, family, marriage, children. The children are a blessing. Well, most of the time they are. Actually, when you become grandparents, children are a wonderful blessing. And grandparents are especially fond of grandchildren. Because that's the reward you get for not killing your children. Yeah, you know, it's a perspective. It's not saying that all of family life is just hunky-dory and wonderful every moment of the day. No, of course not. This is Solomon. But it is a blessing. Makes you feel strong. Makes you feel safe and secure. And yes, of course we're sensitive to those who can't have children, who in God's providence would long to have children but cannot have children. And one is sensitive to that. But this psalm is defining the norm. Rearing children to love and fear God, to obey their parents. And so here's a little, what is this? It's a little snapshot. Is God at the heart of it? Because if you're trying to build your life without God at the very heart, at the very center of it, it's all in vain. It's all in vain. You will eat the bread of anxious toil. And you've got work and family and children, and God is at the center of it. And no matter what else is happening, and that doesn't mean you don't have bills to pay, And it certainly doesn't mean that you don't have drainage to put in, because that's what I'm facing. Or leaky pipes or holes in the roof or whatever. But the Lord is in it. So all is well. So bring it on, no matter what the trials are, no matter what the difficulties are. If the Lord is in it, all is well. It's a little photograph. It's idealistic, sure. It's idealistic. Does this cover all of the possibilities in this room? No, it does not. The immensities of the trials and the difficulties. But I think all of us, if we're Christians, can look at this psalm and say, well, that's it. That's the happy life. What's the happy life? You have a job, you have a sense of purpose, you have a sense of vocation, you have a wife and family, a husband and children and grandchildren, and it doesn't get much better than that. So somebody sent me a photograph this morning. I don't want to identify this person. They're at the beach with family. It was just a family. It was breakfast. They were making breakfast. And there were grandparents and children and grandchildren, and they were all there, and it was total chaos. And there was bacon on the floor, and it was chaos. But I looked at the picture, and I thought, that's one happy family. Because the Lord is right in the center of the family, because on the kitchen table was a Bible. It was a Bible. And I thought, yeah, that's Psalm 127 right there. Well, Lord bless it to us.
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Philippians chapter 1, verse 18. What then? Only that in every way, whether in pretense or in truth, Christ is proclaimed, and in that I rejoice. To live is Christ. Yes, and I will rejoice.

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1: 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Oh, come, let us sing unto the Lord. Let us make a joyful noise to the rock of our salvation. 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

grace to you this morning. I'm Pastor George Grant, and you're listening to Family Radio on the Lord's Day. Sometimes we think worship is for the strong, the steady, the people who had a good week, but Scripture says the Lord is near to the brokenhearted. That means the weary are not second-class citizens in worship. They're the invited guests. If you're bruised today, you have a place here. The righteous cry out, and the Lord hears and delivers them out of all their troubles. The Lord is near to those who have a broken heart and saves such as have a contrite spirit. Psalm 34.

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Only fear the Lord and serve him faithfully with all your heart. 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

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It's Family Radio.

Welcome, friend. I'm George Grant, and it's the Lord's Day on Family Radio. The Lord gathers His people. Even if you're listening alone, you're not worshiping alone. Across cities and countries, Christ is building one church. And today, by word and spirit, He draws you into that communion. Let that steady you. You belong. Ephesians 2 says, "Now therefore, you are no longer strangers and foreigners, but fellow citizens with the saints and members of the household of God, in whom you also are being built together for a dwelling place of God in the Spirit."

Romans chapter 8, verses 38 and 39. For I am sure that neither death nor life, nor angels nor rulers, nor things present nor things to come, nor powers nor height nor depth, nor anything else in all creation will be able to separate us from the love of God in Jesus Christ our Lord.

Be still and know that I am God. I will be exalted among the nations. I will be exalted in the earth. Family Radio.

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1: Good morning and welcome. This is Pastor George Grant on Family Radio, and it's the Lord's Day. Some of us live as if God is disappointed in us, but the gospel says something stronger. In Christ, there is no condemnation. That doesn't make sin small, it makes grace bigger. Let worship be your return to that freedom today. There is now no condemnation, Romans 8 says, to those who are in Christ Jesus, for the law of the Spirit of life in Christ Jesus has made me free.
2: When the Apostle Paul told the Corinthians that he would show them a more excellent way, what he would show them stood in stark contrast to the so-called spiritual gifts which so preoccupied his audience. 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What Paul was explaining is that the Corinthian church could have knowledge, do good works, and possess the most exciting and coveted of the spiritual gifts, but without love, they profited nothing. Listen now as Dr. Boyce explains the meaning of the kind of love Paul spoke of and its vital importance in the life of a true believer.
3: Sometime during the last half of the 19th century, a Scottish author and evangelist by the name of Henry Drummond wrote a classical sermon called The Greatest Thing in the World. Most people know that sermon. Many have read it. It was about love, as I'm sure you know, and it was based on 1 Corinthians 13, which, if love is the greatest thing in the world, is certainly one of the greatest chapters in the Bible. If people know anything at all about the book of 1 Corinthians, this is probably the chapter that comes most to their mind. In any collection of great chapters, this is one that must necessarily be included. This chapter teaches in a way which perhaps is surprising to many of us, that love is greater than faith, that love is greater than hope. And if that is the case, then 1 Corinthians 13 is greater perhaps than that magnificent 11th chapter of Hebrews that talks about faith at such length, or greater than that magnificent 8th chapter of Romans that expresses the Christian hope. And so Christian people down through the ages have turned back to this great chapter of the Apostle Paul and have read it as an inspired expression of the kind of life that we should each exemplify and that should be seen in a dramatic way in the Church of Jesus Christ. Now, it's not a hard chapter to analyze. I think it's a hard chapter to preach on, simply because it's so profound, but it's not hard to analyze. There's a preface in the New International Version. It's carried over from the last chapter and printed properly with this one. Paul says, now I'm going to show you a more excellent way. It's his introduction. When he talks about the importance of love, his first point, it's evident, and it should be evident to us because we've been studying this in the context of the entire book, that he is setting love over against the kind of things about which the Corinthians were so preoccupied and which they obviously thought were most important. You see, he contrasts love with these so-called supernatural gifts, the gifts of tongues, speaking in tongues, or prophecy. That's perhaps part of it, being able to stand up and declare in some special way something that they believed had come from God. He contrasts it with that. And he contrasts it with this knowledge of the mysteries of God, this idea of wisdom, which we saw early in the book. Because these people in Corinth thought they possessed unusual degrees of wisdom, and they were dividing up in the church over their supposed wisdom. Paul had to knock that down in the first chapter and say, the only wisdom that counts at all is the wisdom of God, and it's not a wisdom that expresses itself the way you have been expressing it. He contrasts love with that. And then in the end, verse 3, he contrasts it with the doing of good deeds. Even to the point, he says, of surrendering our body to the flames, actually being a martyr for the sake of something good. And he says, you see, you can have each of those other things. You can have the supernatural gifts. You can have knowledge to an eminent degree. You can be noted all over the city and among your friends for somebody who does extraordinary good works. But if you have not love, it does not profit you anything. You say, oh, well, that doesn't sound right. I mean, certainly it's important to have knowledge. We believe in that. It's good to have knowledge of spiritual things. We spend a lot of our time reading books, studying the Bible, going to church, listening to lectures, in order that we might know these things. And Paul is not saying that knowledge is unimportant. Of course he is. Paul is writing a whole book filled with it for us to learn. He's not saying it's unimportant, but he says if you have that without love, it doesn't count for anything. Somebody else will say, yeah, well, what about these supernatural things? What about tongues and prophecies and healings and all these things that they were so concerned about? As I read these chapters, I think Paul is not even saying that these are unimportant. But, see, there's a difference here. Paul says it is possible to do those things and not be born again. And therefore, he's right when he says if you have not love, if you don't have the love that comes from the presence of the Holy Spirit in your life, you can do all those things that it counts you absolutely nothing at all. If somebody would say at that point, well, if it is possible to know all mysteries so that when I speak, I sound like the Apostle Paul himself, and if it is possible to stand up and speak in tongues and even do miracles, like the early apostles did, and if it is possible to be so noteworthy for good deeds that under certain circumstances I might even be willing to die for my faith, if it is possible to do all of that and still be lost, how can I know that I am not lost, but that I'm saved? And the answer, which is certainly consistent with what the Apostle Paul is saying in this chapter, is that you can know you are saved if the love of Jesus Christ is found within your heart. You can look down in your heart and say, regardless of my sin, regardless of my failure to understand spiritual things properly, regardless of my failure in the area of charity, I nevertheless really love Jesus and I want to serve Jesus. By his grace, I find that I'm also able to love the brethren, those in the church, and also those outside of the church. Then you can know that God has done something supernatural in you and you're saved. The Apostle John wrote to reassure people like that. He gave them three tests by which they could know they were Christians, whether they believed the right things about Christ, because if you don't believe that Jesus is the Son of God and the Lord, you're no Christian. And by whether you're obeying his commandments, he said, if you love me, you'll keep my commandments. And John said, are you doing that? Are you striving to obey the commands of Jesus Christ? And then finally, and preeminently, by love. John says, do you really love the Lord? And because you love the Lord, do you really love the brethren? This is what the Apostle Paul is saying here as well. When I read these different things that he talks about in dealing with the importance of love, it strikes me that they correspond to the three kinds of Christianity we have in our day. The first of these are the supernatural gifts, prophecy and healings and that sort of thing. And that corresponds roughly to the charismatic people in our day. And the second thing is this knowledge of the mysteries of God, this doctrinaire, theological kind of approach. And that corresponds to people like us, in the Presbyterian traditions, those who think they really know the mysteries of God and can expound them perfectly to the charismatics. And then there's the third area, this idea of good deeds, and that corresponds to the social gospel churches, which is what most of the main denominations are. If that's a fair analysis. I think it is, up to a point. Wouldn't Paul say to Christians in America, divided up among these different factions of the church as we have them, look, you can be as charismatic as you please and go to hell. You can be as theologically knowledgeable as you please and go to hell. You can be as social gospel oriented as you please and go to hell. What you need is the love of Jesus Christ. And would he not also say that if the love of Jesus Christ, by the work of the Holy Spirit and regeneration, is in our hearts, so that this is what matters, and we really do say that this is the most important thing, then would he not also say that some of these divisions we have would appear far less important in our eyes, and we'd find ourselves able to bridge those chasms and fellowship in a constructive way with those who perhaps don't just see things the way we do? Well, in the second paragraph, he talks about love's nature. When Paul talks about the nature of love in these verses, he gives a couple of negatives. He gives a couple of positives. He talks about actions. It breaks down like this. First of all, two positive things. Love is patient and love is kind. You know the list of the fruits of the Spirit that you have in the fifth chapter of Galatians. You know those two words are there. So this is the fruit of the Spirit. It's an expression. Love is also there. Love expresses itself in this way, in patience and kindness. And then there are these negatives, or eight of those. It does not envy, it does not boast. It is not proud, it is not rude, it is not self-seeking, it is not easily angered, it keeps no record of wrongs, it does not delight itself in evil, but rejoices with the truth. Eight negatives. And then there are these final items, four of them, that show love expressing itself in action. Love protects. Love trusts, love hopes, and love perseveres. When I read that, I'm inclined to ask whether we know anybody like that. Sometimes I read that and I answer in a very negative way. I say, we don't know anybody that measures up to that description. I think maybe that's not quite fair. When I look at it in another light, I say, yes, you do see those things in Christian people. Talk about patience, and you see many people who are patient because of the presence of Jesus Christ in their lives. I'm surrounded by people like that. Matter of fact, they're the only people that can manage to hang around me. They're the ones that are very, very patient, and so I can vouch for that personally. Love is kind. I look around the Christian church, I see Christian people who are eminent for their kindness. I'm delighted that they're kind. They show great kindness to other people. Especially people that need it. They take them in. They comfort them. They minister to them in a personal way because they're kind. They don't deal with them harshly, even though they brought terrible things upon themselves because of the way they live. Christian people are able to do that. And so I read this and I say, yes, there are people like this. There are those who don't envy, those who don't boast, those who are not proud. That's true. But the difficulty, you see, is in getting all of these things together. I know people who are patient, but they don't persevere. They're just so laid back, nothing really gets to them, you know? Not even the job. Or people who are kind, but they're really not very hopeful. They say, well, we must be nice to so-and-so, but you know, it's too bad. No good's ever going to come of that. Problem is getting them all together. And when you begin to say, is there anybody like that? Anybody, you know, that's a common term with us, getting it all together, right? And you talk about that spiritually, is there anybody who's really got it all together? I think at that point we begin to say, no, there's a standard from which we all fall short, except for Jesus Christ. Isn't this a portrait of Christ? Take out the word love and put in the name of Christ, and it reads as a perfect description of his character. That's why he's so lovely. It's why we love him. Look, Jesus Christ is patient. Oh, Jesus Christ is so patient. He's patient with us. You know what we're like. We produce anything but patience in the reaction of other people, and yet Jesus Christ is so, so patient with us. He doesn't give up when we do the same thing over and over again, when we sin again and again, when we fall again and again, when we're so thick to learn a spiritual lesson. Oh, how patient he is. Jesus Christ is kind. Haven't you found Jesus Christ to be kind? You know, if there's anyone who knows your heart, if there's anyone who can expose what you really are, if there's anybody who can point the finger and say, ah, look at that sin, it's Jesus Christ. You know, I've had people do that with me. And even though it hurts, I thank myself internally that they only see the surface. Jesus Christ sees below the surface. And yet he doesn't do that. Does Jesus Christ point the finger at you? Does he mock you? Does he say, oh, look at that, look at that? He doesn't do that. Carefully he works with us. Says in Scripture, bruised reed he will not break, and a smoking flax he will not quench. But he works with what you are kindly to bring out the character which he himself has placed within. Jesus Christ does not envy. Jesus Christ does not boast. Jesus Christ is not proud. Jesus Christ is not rude. Jesus Christ is not self-seeking. Jesus Christ is not easily angered, keeps no record of wrongs. Aren't you glad of that? Jesus Christ does not delight in evil, but rejoices with the truth. Jesus always protects. Jesus always trusts. Jesus always hopes. Jesus always perseveres. I think that's absolutely marvelous. And you see, it's the recognition that our God is like that. Our Savior is like that. It's the knowledge of that, that this is the nature of reality. This was what life is about. Everything else, the envy, the boasting, the pride, the rudeness, all of that is an aberration. That's not what God intended. That's not what life is all about. Reality is this, the character of Christ. It's a knowledge of that that draws us on to be like it by his grace. You see, if love is going to abide, if love is not going to die, if love is not going to fade by the way, then these things which are the expression of love are not going to die either. And so if what you do is characterized by patience, if what you do is characterized by kindness, if what you do, flowing from love, protects, trusts, hopes, and perseveres, then what you do not only matters, but endures, and endures for all eternity. Why is it then that we spend so much time trying to do the opposite? You know, here's this matter of knowledge. It's what we Presbyterians are so proud of. We spend so much time acquiring knowledge because we want to be thought wise. We want people to say, oh, he certainly knows the Bible. You ought to hear his explanation of irresistible grace. That's really marvelous. And we say when someone praises us for that, ah, I have made my mark. I'll be remembered. Paul says it's going to pass away. Or you say, oh, you know, I'm not much the theological type. I don't have a great mind, but oh, I want to do something supernatural. I want to be able to speak in tongues. I want to be able to be endowed by God with the gift of healing. Oh, if I could only do that, oh, then I'd be remembered on and on. That would matter. That would be significant. Paul says that'll pass away. I don't know that people are used by God in healings today. I suppose it's possible. I've not seen it. But you know, even if you are, the person you heal is going to die. Or you say, well, how about these good deeds? I want to be known as somebody who is so good in dealing with other people, that I am so good, people will remember me after I'm gone. And Paul says, that too will pass away. But you see, if what you do is characterized by patience and kindness, and not by rudeness or self-seeking or any of these things, then what remains, remains. And it remains eternally because it's the work of God. If we could just see that, I suppose that one thing alone would so radically transform us and our churches that the world would actually sit up and take notice and say, there is something which really is supernatural and that the world doesn't have. That leads to the last point, of course, because that's exactly where Paul himself is going. He's talked about the importance of love and the nature of love, and he says, if you understand the importance of love and the nature of love, it follows, does it not, that love never fails.
4: All these other things are going to fail. Prophecies will cease. Tongues will be stilled. Knowledge will pass away because all these things are partial. But where there's love, love will not pass away. When he sums it up, he puts faith, hope, and love together, and he says these three remain. I guess he means they remain through life and they remain through eternity. But I can think of at least one situation in the Bible where faith, which was genuine, and hope, which was also genuine, died, at least for a time, and love alone remained. At the time of the crucifixion of Jesus Christ, those who had gathered around him began to scatter because, well, first of all, they had had faith in him. Peter had expressed his faith. Thou art the Christ, the Son of God. Thomas had expressed his faith. John, all the other apostles, Thomas especially indicates the death of faith. They thought Jesus was the Son of God, the Messiah, and they had a certain idea of how that Son of God and Messiah was going to function. And when Jesus died on the cross, that just didn't fit their idea. And so faith died. And when the disciples came to Thomas after they had seen the resurrected Lord, and he had not, and they said, "The Lord is risen," Thomas said, "I just don't believe it." What clearer expression of the death of faith could you have? "I just don't believe it," he said, "and I'm not going to believe it unless I can see him and actually put my hand into the wound in his side and my fingers into the print of the nails in his hand." Faith died in them when Jesus died. And hope died too. My favorite example of that is the example of the Emmaus disciples who were on their way home after the crucifixion, and for that matter, after the resurrection, about which they had heard reports. They didn't have any hope in those things. He had died. And dead men don't come back. And so when the Lord himself came to them along the way and said, "What is it? What's been going on? Why are you so sad?" They told him all the story about Jesus. And then they said, "We had hoped that it was he who should have redeemed Israel. We had hope. Once upon a time, we had it, but no more. Hope was gone. Hope died when Jesus died. And yet one thing didn't die, and that was love. They still loved him. Mary is the great example of that. She had no doubt that he was dead. All she had in mind, she went to the tomb on that Easter Sunday morning, was the body. She didn't expect to see Jesus alive. She just wanted to minister to the body because she loved him. And she didn't have any hope that there was going to be anything like a resurrection. She doesn't once breathe any idea of that. When Jesus appeared first and she thought he was the gardener, the only thing she could ask him was, "Tell me where you've put him. That is his body, and I'll bear it away." She was offering to do the impossible. It was the body of a full-grown man, and he had been wrapped up in 100 pounds of spices. She couldn't have moved that body, no matter how hard she had tried. But she wasn't thinking about that. She loved him. That's all she was thinking about, the fact that she loved him. Love did not die. And so, when Jesus spoke her name and she recognized her name from the lips of him she loved, the other things just came along. Hope revived and faith revived, and as the story of the resurrection passed through the company of the disciples, all of them came alive in these other ways. But it was chiefly because of love. So I close by asking whether you really know anything of that love. Have you experienced something of the love of Jesus Christ? Can you say, "I love him"? Years ago, a preacher was preaching on love for Christ, and afterwards a little girl in the congregation came up to him and said, "I don't know that I really can say that I love Jesus. How can I love him?" And he had very wise words. He said, "When you go home, I just want you to keep repeating over and over, 'Jesus loves me.' You know that, don't you? You know that little song, 'Jesus loves me, this I know.'" She said, "Yes, she did." Well, he said, "You keep repeating that over and over, and you keep thinking about that, and you keep singing about that. 'Jesus loves me, this I know. Jesus loves me, this I know.'" And so the little girl did that. Next week when she came back, this was her testimony. She said, "You know, I went home and I kept saying that over and over again, 'Jesus loves me, Jesus loves me.' And you know, the first thing I discovered that I had begun to love him." You see, that's the way God commends his love toward us. God commends his love toward us, and that while we were yet sinners, Christ Jesus died for us. Jesus loves you. And it's by understanding that, that Jesus loves you like this, that makes you begin to love him. And where that has happened, salvation has crashed into your heart, and you've been made alive in faith and hope and love forevermore.
2: 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The message you just heard, as well as audio, books, and more from Dr. Boyce and many other Reformed teachers, authors, and speakers, is available at reformedresources.org. That's reformedresources.org. I'm Mark Daniels. Thank you for listening in today. While every part of the Bible is relevant, some parts speak to contemporary issues more directly than others, and the 14th chapter of 1 Corinthians is one of them. Join Dr. James Boyce as he reveals why the danger of people within the church doing what they want to do is both an ancient and contemporary problem, and presents Paul's remedy for it. That's next time on the Bible Study Hour, preparing you to think and act biblically.
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Ephesians chapter 3, verses 16 through 18, that he would grant you, according to the riches of his glory, to be strengthened with might through his Spirit in the inner man, that Christ may dwell in your hearts through faith, that you, being rooted and grounded in love, may be able to comprehend with all the saints what is the width and length and depth and height, and to know the love of Christ.

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How great is the sum of them. If I should count them, they would be more in number than the sand. 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
1: Hear the word. Reading from Galatians 1, verses 6 through 8. I marvel that ye are so soon removed from him that called you into the grace of Christ unto another gospel, which is not another, but there be some that trouble you, and would pervert the gospel of Christ. But though we or an angel from heaven preach any other gospel unto you than that which we have preached unto you, let him be accursed. Reading from Galatians 1, verses 6 through 8.
2: 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Pastor George Grant here, welcoming you to the Lord's Day on Family Radio. Worship is where we remember that God is not only creator, but keeper. The same Lord who made the heavens also holds your life together. You're not held by luck. You're not held by your own strength. You're held by Christ. So breathe. Let worship be your confession that he is enough. For by him all things were created, and he is before all things, and in him all things consist. Colossians chapter 1.

Are not two sparrows sold for a copper coin? And not one of them falls to the ground apart from your Father's will. But the very hairs on your head are numbered. Do not fear, therefore. You are of more value than many sparrows. Family Radio.

Are you aware at all, in your own heart of hearts, of the mercy of God to you? Oh, have you sued for mercy? Have you gone to the mercy seat? There, confessed your need before your Lord, until your heart was just wrung out with the awareness of your human frailty and sin. Psalmist said, verily, every man at his best state is altogether vanity. Help me to know my days, how frail. Oh, have you had an experience, beloved, of the mercy of God?

0: The love of God, Paul says in Romans 5:5, is shed abroad in our hearts by the Holy Ghost who is given unto us. A person who has been to God for mercy is going to be less critical and more helpful and more loving and more Christ-like in every way.
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Well, you know, my brother Dave was always one of those people who took the rough path. One day, I got a call from Dave, and Dave said, "Karen, you aren't going to believe it. It's like I finally get it about God." And in the background, blaring over the radio, was Mercy Me's song, "I Can Only Imagine." I can

0: few weeks later, we were waiting for him to come to a football game, and he never showed up. We got word later that he had passed away and gone home to heaven, and I had the privilege of sharing with my parents, "Don't worry, Dave is with the Lord."
1: Therefore, if anyone is in Christ, he is a new creation. 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Behold, all things have become new.
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1: 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Reading from 1 Chronicles 29, verses 11 through 12. Thine, O Lord, is the greatness and the power and the glory and the victory and the majesty. For all that is in the heaven and in the earth is thine. Thine is the kingdom, O Lord, and thou art exalted as head above all. Both riches and honor come of thee, and thou reignest over all. And in thine hand is power and might, and in thine hand it is to make great and to give strength unto all.

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We have people who are deeply disturbed about the state of our culture who never hit their knees. Ian Bounds has said, when we depend upon men, we get what men can do. When we depend upon mechanisms, we get what mechanisms can do. But when we depend

We have churches that constantly harangue us about how bad the world is and how important it is that we live our Christian lives, but we don't spend seasons in prayer. Homer W. Hodge said, prayer should be the breath of our breathing and the life of our living.

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1: The world around you may change, but God's word never changes. 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
2: And King Zedekiah, the son of Josiah, reigned instead of Coniah, the son of Jehoiakim, whom Nebuchadnezzar, king of Babylon, made king in the land of Judah. But neither he, nor his servants, nor the people of the land, did hearken unto the words of the Lord, which he spake by the prophet Jeremiah. And Zedekiah the king sent Jehukal, the son of Shelemiah, and Zephaniah, the son of Maaseiah, the priest, to the prophet Jeremiah, saying, Pray now unto the Lord our God for us. Now Jeremiah came in and went out among the people, for they had not put him into prison. Then Pharaoh's army was come forth out of Egypt, and when the Chaldeans that besieged Jerusalem heard tidings of them, they departed from Jerusalem. Then came the word of the Lord unto the prophet Jeremiah, saying, Thus saith the Lord, the God of Israel, Thus shall ye say to the king of Judah, that sent you unto me to inquire of me, Behold, Pharaoh's army, which is come forth to help you, shall return to Egypt into their own land. And the Chaldeans shall come again, and fight against this city, and take it, and burn it with fire. Thus saith the Lord, Deceive not yourselves, saying, The Chaldeans shall surely depart from us, for they shall not depart. For though ye had smitten the whole army of the Chaldeans that fight against you, and there remained but wounded men among them, yet should they rise up every man in his tent, and burn this city with fire. And it came to pass that when the army of the Chaldeans was broken up from Jerusalem for fear of Pharaoh's army, then Jeremiah went forth out of Jerusalem to go into the land of Benjamin to separate himself thence in the midst of the people. And when he was in the gate of Benjamin, a captain of the ward was there, whose name was Irijah, the son of Shelemiah, the son of Hananiah. And he took Jeremiah the prophet, saying, Thou fallest away to the Chaldeans. Then said Jeremiah, It is false, I fall not away to the Chaldeans. But he hearkened not to him. So Irijah took Jeremiah, and brought him to the princes. Wherefore the princes were wroth with Jeremiah, and smote him, and put him in prison in the house of Jonathan the scribe, for they had made that the prison. When Jeremiah was entered into the dungeon and into the cabins, and Jeremiah had remained there many days, then Zedekiah the king sent and took him out, and the king asked him secretly in his house and said, Is there any word from the Lord? And Jeremiah said, There is. For, said he, thou shalt be delivered into the hand of the king of Babylon. Moreover, Jeremiah said unto King Zedekiah, What have I offended against thee, or against thy servants, or against this people, that ye have put me in prison? Where are now your prophets, which prophesied unto you, saying, The king of Babylon shall not come against you, nor against this land? Therefore hear now, I pray thee, O my lord the king, let my supplication, I pray thee, be accepted before thee, that thou cause me not to return to the house of Jonathan the scribe, lest I die there. Then Zedekiah the king commanded that they should commit Jeremiah into the court of the prison, and that they should give him daily a piece of bread out of the baker's street, until all the bread in the city were spent. Thus Jeremiah remained in the court of the prison. Then Shephatiah, the son of Mattan, and Gedaliah, the son of Pashur, and Jukal, the son of Shelemiah, and Pashur, the son of Malchiah, heard the words that Jeremiah had spoken unto all the people, saying, Thus saith the Lord, He that remaineth in this city shall die by the sword, by the famine, and by the pestilence. But he that goeth forth to the Chaldeans shall live, for he shall have his life for a prey, and shall live. Thus saith the Lord, This city shall surely be given into the hand of the king of Babylon's army, which shall take it. Therefore the princes said unto the king, We beseech thee, let this man be put to death, for thus he weakeneth the hands of the men of war that remain in this city, and the hands of all the people, in speaking such words unto them, for this man seeketh not the welfare of this people, but the hurt. Then Zedekiah the king said, Behold, he is in your hand, for the king is not he that can do anything against you. Then took they Jeremiah and cast him into the dungeon of Malchiah the son of Hamalek, that was in the court of the prison. And they let down Jeremiah with cords, and in the dungeon there was no water but mire. So Jeremiah sunk in the mire. Now when Ebed-Melech, the Ethiopian, one of the eunuchs which was in the king's house, heard that they had put Jeremiah in the dungeon, the king then sitting in the gate of Benjamin, Ebed-Melech went forth out of the king's house and spake to the king, saying, My lord the king, these men have done evil in all that they have done to Jeremiah the prophet, whom they have cast into the dungeon, and he is like to die for hunger in the place where he is, for there is no more bread in the city. Then the king commanded Ebed-Melech the Ethiopian, saying, Take from hence 30 men with thee, and take up Jeremiah the prophet out of the dungeon before he die. So Ebed-Melech took the men with him, and went into the house of the king under the treasury, and took thence old cast clouts and old rotten rags, and let them down by cords into the dungeon to Jeremiah. And Ebed-Melech the Ethiopian said unto Jeremiah, Put now these old cast clouts and rotten rags under thine armholes, under the cords. And Jeremiah did so. So they drew up Jeremiah with the cords, and took him up out of the dungeon, and Jeremiah remained in the court of the prison. Then Zedekiah the king sent and took Jeremiah the prophet unto him in the third entry, that is, in the house of the Lord. And the king said unto Jeremiah, I will ask thee a thing, hide nothing from me. Then Jeremiah said unto Zedekiah, If I declare it unto thee, wilt thou not surely put me to death? And if I give thee counsel, wilt thou not hearken unto me? So Zedekiah the king sware secretly unto Jeremiah, saying, As the Lord liveth, that made us this soul, I will not put thee to death, neither will I give thee into the hand of these men that seek thy life. Then said Jeremiah unto Zedekiah, Thus saith the Lord, the God of hosts, the God of Israel, If thou wilt assuredly go forth unto the king of Babylon's princes, then thy soul shall live, and this city shall not be burned with fire, and thou shalt live and thine house. But if thou wilt not go forth to the king of Babylon's princes, then shall this city be given into the hand of the Chaldeans, and they shall burn it with fire, and thou shalt not escape out of their hand. And Zedekiah the king said unto Jeremiah, I am afraid of the Jews that are fallen to the Chaldeans, lest they deliver me into their hand, and they mock me. But Jeremiah said, They shall not deliver thee. Obey, I beseech thee, the voice of the Lord which I speak unto thee. So it shall be well unto thee, and thy soul shall live. But if thou refuse to go forth, this is the word that the Lord hath showed me. And behold, all the women that are left in the king of Judah's house shall be brought forth to the king of Babylon's princes. And those women shall say, Thy friends have set thee on, and have prevailed against thee. Thy feet are sunk in the mire, and they are turned away back. So they shall bring out all thy wives and thy children to the Chaldeans, and thou shalt not escape out of their hand, but shalt be taken by the hand of the king of Babylon, and thou shalt cause this city to be burned with fire. Then said Zedekiah unto Jeremiah, Let no man know of these words, and thou shalt not die. But if the princes hear that I have talked with thee, and they come unto thee, and say unto thee, Declare unto us now what thou hast said unto the king, hide it not from us, and we will not put thee to death, also what the king said unto thee. Then thou shalt say unto them, I presented my supplication before the king, that he would not cause me to return to Jonathan's house to die there. Then came all the princes unto Jeremiah, and asked him, and he told them according to all these words that the king had commanded. So they left off speaking with him, for the matter was not perceived. So Jeremiah abode in the court of the prison until the day that Jerusalem was taken, and he was there when Jerusalem was taken. In the 9th year of Zedekiah king of Judah, in the 10th month, came Nebuchadrezzar, king of Babylon, and all his army against Jerusalem, and they besieged it. And in the 11th year of Zedekiah, in the 4th month, the 9th day of the month, the city was broken up. And all the princes of the king of Babylon came in, and sat in the middle gate, even Nergal-Sharezer, Samgar-Nebo, Sarsekim, Rabsaris, Nergal-Sharezer, Rabmag, with all the residue of the princes of the king of Babylon. And it came to pass that when Zedekiah the king of Judah saw them, and all the men of war, then they fled and went forth out of the city by night, by the way of the king's garden, by the gate betwixt the two walls, and went out the way of the plain. But the Chaldeans' army pursued after them and overtook Zedekiah in the plains of Jericho. And when they had taken him, they brought him up to Nebuchadnezzar, king of Babylon, to Riblah, in the land of Hamath, where he gave judgment upon him. Then the king of Babylon slew the sons of Zedekiah in Riblah before his eyes. Also the king of Babylon slew all the nobles of Judah. Moreover, he put out Zedekiah's eyes and bound him with chains to carry him to Babylon. And the Chaldeans burned at the king's house and the houses of the people with fire, and break down the walls of Jerusalem. Then Nebuzaradan, the captain of the guard, carried away captive into Babylon the remnant of the people that remained in the city, and those that fell away, that fell to him with the rest of the people that remained. But Nebuzaradan, the captain of the guard, left of the poor of the people, which had nothing in the land of Judah, and gave them vineyards and fields at the same time. Now Nebuchadrezzar, king of Babylon, gave charge concerning Jeremiah to Nebuzaradan, the captain of the guard, saying, "Take him, and look well to him, and do him no harm, but do unto him even as he shall say unto thee." So Nebuzaradan, the captain of the guard, sent, and Nebushasban, Rabsaris, and Nergal-Sharezer, and Rabmag, and all the kings of Babylon's princes, even they sent, and took Jeremiah out of the court of the prison, and committed him unto Gedaliah, the son of Ahikam, the son of Shaphan, that he should carry him home. So he dwelt among the people. Now the word of the Lord came unto Jeremiah while he was shut up in the court of the prison, saying, "Go and speak to Ebed-Melech the Ethiopian, saying, Thus saith the Lord of hosts, the God of Israel, Behold, I will bring my words upon this city for evil, and not for good, and they shall be accomplished in that day before thee. But I will deliver thee in that day, saith the Lord, and thou shalt not be given into the hand of the men of whom thou art afraid. For I will surely deliver thee, and thou shalt not fall by the sword, but thy life shall be for a prey unto thee, because thou hast put thy trust in me, saith the Lord."
1: 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I'm Bob Lapine from Mornings on Family Radio. We've been looking at the whole armor of God in Ephesians chapter 6 over the last couple of weeks. And this week, I want to look at our shoes and our shield. We're told to take up the shield of faith and shod our feet with the gospel of peace. What does that mean? We'll talk about it this week during Mornings on Family Radio.

Psalm 138, verse 7. Though I walk in the midst of trouble, you will revive me. You will stretch out your hand against the wrath of my enemies, and your right hand will

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Be not dismayed, for I am your God. I will strengthen you. Yes, I will help you. I will uphold you with my righteous right hand. 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
1: 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Reading from Psalm 136, verses 1 through 5. O give thanks unto the Lord, for he is good, for his mercy endureth forever. Oh, give thanks unto the God of gods, for his mercy endureth forever. Oh, give thanks to the Lord of lords, for his mercy endureth forever. To him who alone doeth great wonders, for his mercy endureth forever. To him that by wisdom made the heavens, for his mercy endureth forever.

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0: 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And you've got young people, and you've got elderly people that are trying hard to keep with the program, and we're all put together there.
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But he said to me, my grace is sufficient for you, for my strength is made perfect in weakness. Therefore, most gladly, I will rather boast in my infirmities, that the power of Christ may rest upon me. 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
1: This is John MacArthur inviting you to join me for Portraits of Grace. As our glorious Lord, the sovereign one who rules over all his creation, Jesus knows that a person's worth is based on the value of his soul, not on external considerations. That's why he always looks on the heart and never judges on externals alone. That was evident in the way he dealt with sinners. He never hesitated to confront them, yet he also extended the offer of salvation to men and women of every race, social class, and moral standing. As you have opportunity to minister to others today, don't be influenced by externals such as looks, clothing, economic standing. Do as Jesus did. Look at the heart. Treat them with compassion. Speak the truth without compromise. This is John MacArthur, trusting your lives are portraits of grace.
2: Most of us like to avoid disagreements, especially when we're talking about the gospel. 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

Bible tells us that God, in his mercy, takes our sin, and he doesn't just forgive it. He puts it as far as the east is from the west. He puts it behind his back. He remembers it no more. Think about that. The omniscient God, who knows everything, chooses to remember our sin no more. If you are in Christ, there is no condemnation. Your sins are forgiven thanks to his great mercy.

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But the greatest of these is love. 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
1: Well, life in this fallen world is complex. 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Listeners, send me questions. I find the best ones and put them to longtime pastor and author John Piper. And together we open our Bibles for answers. I'm your host, Tony Ranke, with today's question. Well, if my sinful flesh was removed, put off in Christ, then why do I still sin? It's a question we get often, rightly so. It's a question that should be on our minds as we process the glorious truths of Colossians 2, verses 11 to 12. Why do I still battle with temptation if such a decisive work has been done in me, in Christ?
2: This question is so important because we can't pursue the kind of life God calls us to live if we don't know what has happened to us in becoming Christians. There's a great deal of emphasis today, seems to me, on what has happened for us in the cross, namely that our sins are forgiven and that we are accepted and that we are loved and that we have eternal life. But there doesn't seem to me to be as much emphasis on what has happened to us in becoming Christians. What happened to us because of the cross? And it's precisely this, what happened to us, what changed in us, which Paul emphasizes as the key to how we are to pursue holiness and love and righteousness and all the fruit of the Holy Spirit. So it's a very important question. Sometimes we can get all tangled up in our terminology. And so I'm going to stay very close to Paul's terminology, the Apostle Paul's terminology. Max asked the question in terms of sin nature. Now, that's not exactly Paul's language, but I think if we stay with Paul's language, we will answer Max's question. Paul teaches that when we become Christians through faith in Christ, we are united to Christ so that his death counts as our death, and that's true in two senses, not just one. First, it's true in that the punishment we deserve for our sin was taken by Christ so that his death on the cross was our condemnation. And so there's no condemnation for those who are in Christ Jesus. But the other sense in which his death counts as our death is that we really did die with him. In a profound sense, we really did come alive with him in his resurrection in a profound sense. And so the question that we're asking is, in what sense did we die? What's dead? And in what sense do we have newness of life? So let's start with the text that Max refers to, namely Colossians 2, 11 and 12. In him, so there's the union piece, in union with Jesus Christ. In him, you were circumcised with a circumcision made without hands by putting off the body of flesh. Now, that's the phrase they pick up on, put off the body of flesh, by the circumcision of Christ, having been buried with him in baptism, in which you were raised with him through faith in the powerful working of God who raised him from the dead. So Paul is describing what happens to a person when he becomes a Christian and symbolizes that miracle in baptism. Been buried under the water and having been raised up out of the water to walk in newness of life like a resurrection. So first, there's a union with Christ. He says, in him you were buried and raised. Second, this union is experienced through faith. You were raised with him through faith in the powerful working of God. baptism is an expression of faith. Third, in union with Christ, we died. And in union with Christ, we were raised. Some aspect of our being died. Something new came into being by this resurrection with Christ. Fourth, Paul compares this death in baptism through faith to a circumcision made without hands. So the analogy is that just as the foreskin of the male sexual organ is cut off and thrown away, so the body of flesh is cut off and thrown away. And we'll come back to that in just a second. What's the body of flesh? So now there are these questions. Who died? And who came to life when we became Christians? And Paul describes who died in at least four ways. First, he says, I died. Galatians 2:20. I have been crucified with Christ. It is no longer I who live. So I died. Number two, he says, our old self died. Romans 6:6. We know that our old self was crucified with him. Third, he says that our flesh died. Galatians 2:24. Those who belong to Christ have crucified the flesh. Fourth, he says, the body of flesh. Now, that's a reference back to what we just saw in Colossians 2:11, the body of flesh. He says that in being buried with Christ, we have put off the body of flesh. Now, putting those four ways of saying it together, here's what I conclude. Insofar as I am identified with my flesh, and insofar as my body is the instrument of my flesh, I died. And my body died because my flesh died. Now, what does that mean? What is my flesh? And here's Paul's answer to that question in Romans 8:7. The mind of the flesh is hostile to God, for it does not submit to God's law. Indeed, it cannot. Those who are in the flesh, that is in the control and sway of this thing called flesh, cannot please God. So the flesh is not synonymous with the body. The flesh is my old self in its hostility to God, its insubordination to God, its inability to submit to God and please God. That's my flesh. That's what died when I became a Christian. God killed my hostility to God. God killed my insubordination to God. God killed my inability to submit to God and my inability to please God. He killed me in that sense. And in the place of that old self of hostility and insubordination and inability, God created a new self. He calls it a new creation in 2 Corinthians 5 and Ephesians 2:10. And what are the traits of this new creation, this new self that came into being when I was united to Christ and died and rose with him? And Galatians 2:19 and 20 give a beautiful answer. It says, I died to the law so that I might live to God. I have been crucified with Christ. It is no longer I who live, but Christ who lives in me. And here comes the key phrase, I think. The life I now live, I live by faith in the Son of God who loved me and gave himself for me. So three ways Paul describes his new self as a Christian. First, he's alive to God. God is real to him, precious, beautiful, desirable. He isn't hostile to God anymore. He admires God. He loves God. He trusts God. He's alive to God. Second, his new self lives by faith in the Son of God. So he's no longer insubordinate and self-sufficient and self-exalting. He trusts the Son of God like a little child. He submits and depends upon the mercy of God in Christ. He's a believer. That's what came alive. A believer came alive. And third, another way to say it is that Christ himself lives in us. I have been crucified with Christ. It is no longer I, but Christ who lives in me. The new self of the Christian is the God-loving, Son of God-trusting, Christ-inhabited self. That's the new creation that came into being when I rose with Christ. Now, Max is asking how this reality, not possibility, reality, these things really happened to us. We don't make them happen. They really happened to us. How that relates, he says, to my battle with sin. And the answer is that this way of understanding ourselves is the way we do battle with sin. Paul didn't say, oh, since this glorious death and resurrection has happened to you, there's no more battle with sin. He said, this new reality of life from the dead and this old reality which has died with Christ is precisely the way we fight sin in our lives. For example, Colossians 2:20, he says, if with Christ you died to the legalistic elemental principles of do's and don'ts, do not taste, do not touch, do not handle. And he's explaining the false religion that he's describing there. He says, if you died to those, why are you submitting to such regulations? You're dead to those. Don't submit to them. Be who you are. Then later in chapter 3, he said, you have died, so put to death what is earthly in you, immorality, impurity, passion. So Paul did not say, because you have died, there's no battle. He said, because you have died, reckon yourselves dead. Romans 6:11. Reckon yourselves dead to sin and alive to God in Christ Jesus. In other words, be what you are. It may sound paradoxical, but it is a profound and glorious truth. God has made us what we are. In Christ, we are new creatures. We don't make ourselves new creatures. We are new creatures. We act the miracle that he performed. He performed the miracle. We act it out. Listen to 1 Corinthians 5:7. Cleanse out the old leaven that you may be a new lump of dough as you really are unleavened. I love it. Yes. It just captures everything right in one verse. 1 Corinthians 5:7. You are unleavened, so get the leaven out. That's great. Love it. Yeah. So I say to Max and to all of us, don't let your death with Christ in your new life in Christ cause you to shrink back from making war on your sin as though that conflict should not be happening. Rather, let your death with Christ and your newness in Christ be the happy, confident ground where you take your stand and put to death the sin that remains.
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2: This is the very heart of the gospel. 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
1: 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Reading from Romans 8, verses 31 through 33. What shall we then say to these things? If God be for us, who can be against us? He that spared not his own Son, but delivered him up for us all, how shall he not with him also freely give us all things? Who shall lay anything to the charge of God's elect? It is God that justifieth. Reading from Romans 8, verses 31 through 33.

Isaac Watts grew up in a church where only the Psalms were sung, and it frustrated him as a child because the Psalms had no direct praise for Jesus by name. Believing that both the Old and New Testaments tell a unified story, Watts began interpreting the Psalms in light of the Gospel. One example of that work is the hymn, Jesus Shall Reign. Watts presents Jesus as the righteous king, fulfilling Solomon's prayer for justice and blessing. He defended this approach, saying, I'm just doing what David would have done if he had lived in the days of Christianity.

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From whence comes my help? My help comes from the Lord, who made heaven and earth. 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
1: Most of us like to avoid disagreements, especially when we're talking about the gospel. 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
2: This is John MacArthur inviting you to join me for Portraits of Grace. As our glorious Lord, the sovereign one who rules over all his creation, Jesus knows that a person's worth is based on the value of his soul, not on external considerations. That's why he always looks on the heart and never judges on externals alone. That was evident in the way he dealt with sinners. He never hesitated to confront them, yet he also extended the offer of salvation to men and women of every race, social class, and moral standing. As you have opportunity to minister to others today, don't be influenced by externals such as looks, clothing, economic standing. Do as Jesus did. Look at the heart. Treat them with compassion. Speak the truth without compromise. This is John MacArthur, trusting your lives are portraits of grace.

Psalm chapter 41, verse 13. Blessed be the Lord God of Israel, from everlasting to everlasting. Amen and amen.

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1: Romans 10:17 says, "Faith comes by hearing, and hearing by the word of God." 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
2: 1 Corinthians chapter 6. Dare any of you, having a matter against another, go to law before the unrighteous and not before the saints? Do you not know that the saints will judge the world? And if the world will be judged by you, are you unworthy to judge the smallest matters? Do you not know that we shall judge angels? How much more things that pertain to this life? If then you have judgments concerning things pertaining to this life, do you appoint those who are least esteemed by the church to judge? I say this to your shame. Is it so that there is not a wise man among you, not even one, who will be able to judge between his brethren? But brother goes to law against brother, and that before unbelievers. Now, therefore, it is already an utter failure for you that you go to law against one another. Why do you not rather accept wrong? Why do you not rather let yourselves be cheated? No, you yourselves do wrong and cheat, and you do these things to your brethren. Do you not know that the unrighteous will not inherit the kingdom of God? Do not be deceived. Neither fornicators, nor idolaters, nor adulterers, nor homosexuals, nor sodomites, nor thieves, nor covetous, nor drunkards, nor revilers, nor extortioners will inherit the kingdom of God. And such were some of you. But you were washed, but you were sanctified, but you were justified in the name of the Lord Jesus and by the Spirit of our God. All things are lawful for me, but all things are not helpful. All things are lawful for me, but I will not be brought under the power of any. Foods for the stomach, and the stomach for foods, but God will destroy both it and them. Now the body is not for sexual immorality, but for the Lord, and the Lord for the body. And God both raised up the Lord, and will also raise us up by his power. Do you not know that your bodies are members of Christ? Shall I then take the members of Christ and make them members of a harlot? Certainly not. Or do you not know that he who is joined to a harlot is one body with her? For the two, he says, shall become one flesh. But he who is joined to the Lord is one spirit with him. Flee sexual immorality. Every sin that a man does is outside the body, but he who commits sexual immorality sins against his own body. Or do you not know that your body is the temple of the Holy Spirit who is in you, whom you have from God, and you are not your own, for you were bought at a price. Therefore, glorify God in your body and in your spirit, which are God's. First Corinthians chapter 7. Now, concerning the things of which you wrote to me, it is good for a man not to touch a woman. Nevertheless, because of sexual immorality, let each man have his own wife, and let each woman have her own husband. Let the husband render to his wife the affection due her, and likewise also the wife to her husband. The wife does not have authority over her own body, but the husband does. And likewise, the husband does not have authority over his own body, but the wife does. Do not deprive one another, except with consent for a time, that you may give yourselves to fasting and prayer, and come together again so that Satan does not tempt you because of your lack of self-control. But I say this as a concession, not as a commandment. For I wish that all men were even as I myself. But each one has his own gift from God, one in this manner and another in that. But I say to the unmarried and to the widows, it is good for them if they remain even as I am. But if they cannot exercise self-control, let them marry. For it is better to marry than to burn with passion. Now to the married I command, yet not I, but the Lord, a wife is not to depart from her husband. But even if she does depart, let her remain unmarried or be reconciled to her husband. And a husband is not to divorce his wife. But to the rest, I, not the Lord, say, if any brother has a wife who does not believe, and she is willing to live with him, let him not divorce her. And a woman who has a husband who does not believe, if he is willing to live with her, let her not divorce him. For the unbelieving husband is sanctified by the wife, and the unbelieving wife is sanctified by the husband. Otherwise your children would be unclean, but now they are holy. But if the unbeliever departs, let him depart. A brother or a sister is not under bondage in such cases. But God has called us to peace. For how do you know, O wife, whether you will save your husband? Or how do you know, O husband, whether you will save your wife? But as God has distributed to each one, as the Lord has called each one, so let him walk. And so I ordain in all the churches. Was anyone called while circumcised? Let him not become uncircumcised. Was anyone called while uncircumcised? Let him not be circumcised. Circumcision is nothing, and uncircumcision is nothing. But keeping the commandments of God is what matters. Let each one remain in the same calling in which he was called. Were you called while a slave? Do not be concerned about it, but if you can be made free, rather use it. For he who is called in the Lord while a slave is the Lord's freedman. Likewise, he who is called while free is Christ's slave. You were bought at a price. Do not become slaves of men. Brethren, let each one remain with God in that state in which he was called. Now, concerning virgins, I have no commandment from the Lord, yet I give judgment as one whom the Lord in his mercy has made trustworthy. I suppose, therefore, that this is good because of the present distress, that it is good for a man to remain as he is. Are you bound to a wife? Do not seek to be loosed. Are you loosed from a wife? Do not seek a wife. But even if you do marry, you have not sinned. And if a virgin marries, she has not sinned. Nevertheless, such will have trouble in the flesh, but I would spare you. But this I say, brethren, the time is short, so that from now on even those who have wives should be as though they had none. Those who weep as though they did not weep. Those who rejoice as though they did not rejoice. Those who buy as though they did not possess. And those who use this world as not misusing it. For the form of this world is passing away. But I want you to be without care. He who is unmarried cares for the things of the Lord, how he may please the Lord. But he who is married cares about the things of the world, how he may please his wife. There is a difference between a wife and a virgin. The unmarried woman cares about the things of the Lord, that she may be holy both in body and in spirit. But she who is married cares about the things of the world, how she may please her husband. And this I say for your own profit, not that I may put a leash on you, but for what is proper, and that you may serve the Lord without distraction. But if any man thinks he is behaving improperly toward his virgin, if she is past the flower of youth, and thus it must be, let him do what he wishes. He does not sin, let them marry. Nevertheless, he who stands steadfast in his heart, having no necessity, but has power over his own will, and is so determined in his heart that he will keep his virgin, does well. So then he who gives her in marriage does well, but he who does not give her in marriage does better. A wife is bound by law as long as her husband lives, but if her husband dies, she is at liberty to be married to whom she wishes, only in the Lord. But she is happier if she remains as she is, according to my judgment, and I think I also have the Spirit of God.
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whatever gain I had, I count it as loss for the sake of Christ. Indeed, I count everything as loss because of the surpassing worth of knowing Christ Jesus, my Lord. For his sake, I've suffered the loss of all things and count them as rubbish in order that I may gain Christ and be found in him, not having a righteousness of my own, but that which comes through faith, that I may know Christ and the power of his resurrection.

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I'm Bob Lapine from Mornings on Family Radio. We've been looking at the whole armor of God in Ephesians chapter 6 over the last couple of weeks. And this week, I want to look at our shoes and our shield. We're told to take up the shield of faith and shod our feet with the gospel of peace. What does that mean? We'll talk about it this week during Mornings on Family Radio.

Psalm 9, verses 1 and 2. I will give thanks to the Lord with my whole heart. I will recount all of your wonderful deeds. I will be glad and exult in you.